0: 24 while working with colleagues to deliver food and basic supplies. Six of her co-workers from World Central Kitchen also died. The Israeli military announced overnight it had found there was no suspicion of criminal misconduct surrounding the Australian's death and would not look into it further, despite a previous finding there had been failures in conduct. Ms. Frankham's family says the findings were an insult to her legacy. Survivors of domestic violence and sexual assault will stand to benefit from a renewed nationwide push against the growing scourge. The Prime Minister will put domestic and family violence on the agenda at a National Cabinet meeting next Wednesday, which will include premiers and chief ministers from across the country. During question time, Anthony Albanese says every woman and every girl has the right to feel safe and must be safe at all times.
1: That will form the next critical step towards the second national plan. This will be absolutely critical, and I encourage the member and indeed all members, this is something that's not a party political issue. This is a human issue, and particularly an issue affecting women and children.
0: If you or someone you know needs help, call Lifeline at 13 11 14. A royal commission will dig into Victoria's scandal-plagued construction sector, with the Premier unveiling the inquiry today. Former South Australian Chief Justice Chris Koukakis will steer the royal commission into the integrity of major public and civil infrastructure construction projects in Victoria. Premier Ben Carroll's announcement comes 100 days out from the state election and followed a special cabinet meeting this morning.
2: There was grift, there was thuggery, there was misogyny and there was violence on taxpayer-funded construction sites. I have zero tolerance for that. We are giving this Royal Commission the broadest, most extensive, wide-ranging powers.
0: And an online register to give people the choice to avoid gambling advertising could be operational within a year. The Minister for Communications, Annika Wells, says she's confident the Australian Communications and Media Authority will be able to roll out the so-called AdStop register in 12 months.
3: If you do not want to see gambling ads online, you will not have to. The government has listened to parents, to sports fans, to gambling harm reduction advocates, to broadcasters, to charities and to industry.
0: And in sport, in AFL, Essendon's interim coach, Dean Solomon, expects his position will be filled full-time early next week. Solomon will lead the Bombers for the final time as interim coach against Port Adelaide on Sunday, hoping to lift the 220 side off the bottom of the ladder.
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6: 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So, forecast for today, Friday the 21st of August. A high chance of showers in the south and a slight chance elsewhere. West to northwesterly winds at 15 to 20 kilometres per hour, tending northwest to northeasterly in the late afternoon and then becoming light in the evening. We're expecting a maximum of 23 degrees today in Taree. At the moment, well, it's already reached 23 degrees, so it'll possibly get warm, highly likely get warmer today. Humidity's on 65%. And for the weekend, Saturday, a shower or two, a top of 22. Sunday, possible shower, 20 degrees, and Monday, mostly sunny and 24. And to the waters, that smoky Cape de Seal rocks the Macquarie coast today. Northerly winds at 15 to 20 knots, seas 1 to 1.5 metres, decreasing to 1 metre by early evening. An east to southeasterly swell below 1 metre. And for the weather out there, becoming cloudy, 50% chance of showers late this afternoon and evening, and the chance of a thunderstorm offshore south of Port Macquarie during this afternoon and evening. Okay, so here's the featured album, 1990 album from Ed Cooper. Yeah, and released on Survival Records, produced by Edmund Cooper. All right, I'll play this for you till 25 to 11, where we have the gig guide.

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3: Yes, that time of morning again, time for the gig guide. Well, I let the featured album go a little bit longer. It's 10:38, or almost 10:39, or 21 minutes to 11. 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The Goodfellas at the Tanks Club Foster at 8 o'clock. 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Then on Sunday the 23rd, Dean Weston, the Tanks Club Foster at 4:30. 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Boney Rivers Old Bar Tavern at 1. And 2Bob's Gig Guide can also be found on the 2Bob Facebook page. So I'm going to play, I know I play the Goodfellas a bit, but they're worth it. So the Goodfellas, they'll be at the Tanks Club Foster tonight at 8. I'll play their song On the Glenthorne Side. A couple more tracks. Oh no, after this, it'll be time for a local muso. Well, these are local too, but another local muso.

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1: 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And this is Hey Sister.

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with Boom Bitty Boom Bitty Bye. Before her, Anna Ash with Righteously. So that's it for AM Music this morning. Thank you very much for joining me today. I'll catch you same time next week, and I will leave you with French Outfit Guts and The Living Is Easy. Brian Weiss next.

Welcome to Off the Record. I'm Brian Wise. Thank you very much for joining me on the program this week, where I've got a few special guests for you. First, we're going to be talking to Keb Moe about his brand new album, The Breakdown. And later in the program, we'll hear from Tex Perkins and Matt Walker, who came into the studios of Triple R to not only talk about their forthcoming new album, but also play a couple of songs for us as well. But first to Keb Moe, who began his recording career back in 1980, and he's just released his ninth solo album, a studio album. He's won 5 Grammy Awards, and I spoke to him last year when he was teamed up with Taj Mahal for their second album together, Back on the Porch. Well, Keb's about to celebrate his 75th birthday in October, and he's been through a little bit over the last couple of years. Not only did his marriage break down, but he also had open heart surgery. And he'll tell you all about that in the interview, because those events are what led to the title of the album, The Breakdown. It's a very personal album. It's an acoustic album that he recorded at home in his studio. It's very sparse and, as I said, very personal. So let's have a chat in the first half of Off the Record to Keb Moe.

0: are you?
1: Good, yourself?
0: I'm good. Are you in Nashville?
1: Yes, I am.
0: In your home?
1: I'm in Nashville, Tennessee. Yes.
0: Great. Great to catch up and talk about the new album. Last year I spoke to you with Taj, and you've been touring with Taj. You've got some more gigs coming up in September, and then I think you go out with your band in November, don't you?
1: That's what sounds like. That sounds like the plan. Yeah.
0: Have you got any sort of gigs coming up before that in terms of the launch in August, or are you waiting for later in the year?
1: Oh, the launch of new record? No, it'll be like more like later in the year, and yeah, maybe like to really do a proper launching of the record in terms of a concert. We're kind of off on that. You know what happens is you know, you have to book your whole year in advance.
0: Yeah.
1: So when you're making a record, the record comes out when it comes out, and then maybe the record company doesn't pay any attention to the tour, and the touring doesn't pay any attention to the record.
0: I spoke to Taj the other week about his latest album, and I was thinking, in relation to you, it must be pretty inspirational being able to work with someone like that, someone that you probably idolized earlier in your career.
1: It's amazing. It's incredible, you know? Yes.
0: He's in pretty good form too, isn't he?
1: Yeah, man. He's got a mind like a steel trap.
0: He certainly has. Now, tell us about the new album, The Breakdown, the title of which exactly reflects what's happened in your life.
1: Yeah, I guess I can't hide and people know what's going on with me a little bit. But yeah, The Breakdown is it's a positive breakdown. It's not necessarily a negative. It's a breakdown of, first of all, it describes a lot of things. It describes the tone of the record being just primarily vocal and guitar. Break it down to two instruments. The breakdown of things and life, and where like health, build the building back up, you know, things changing and just, yeah.
0: Well, you had heart surgery and a marriage breakdown, probably the two most stressful things that can happen to someone.
1: Yeah, pretty much.
0: At least maybe you didn't have to move house, which would have added the third most stressful thing, I would imagine.
1: Yeah, that's true. That's probably coming next year. For now, I'm okay.
0: You said it felt like death was tapping me on the shoulder. How did that change your life immediately? Because I'm very interested in what happened.
1: Oh, my heart was a hereditary condition. I had them since I was born. Some kind of heart murmur, which caused the aneurysm of my aorta and a leaky valve. So it wasn't a result of any kind of abuse or, you know, drinking or overeating or anything like that. It was just made like that. So when death tapping me on the shoulder, it's more like my immortality, death doesn't scare me, but it's just, you know, it's coming when you're born. From your whole life, you know it's coming. So I don't know. I don't like to act surprised like, oh my God, I might die someday. No, nobody gets out of here alive.
0: But did it change your attitude to things? Like, for example, you know, there are certain things that become more important after events like that, aren't there? You know, children, maybe, you know, things like that.
1: Yeah, life. Just my ability to cope with life became more important. And my health itself became more important because without my health, I can't enjoy my life like I'd like to.

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I don't hurry, I'll get there. It ain't nothing.

0: Hello, everyone. My name is Kip Moe, and you're listening to Off the Record.
1: There's a lot of reflection on the album, and the lyrics are extremely personal. For example, in More Yesterdays, you say, "Every day I count my blessings." Did you do that before these events, though?
0: I did.
1: Yeah.
0: I never took life for granted. I never felt like I was sitting on top of the world or like, you know, I got it all together. I was amazed every day at the way great, how great things were going. Even when I went to the hospital, you know, I was amazed that I had a hospital to go to and some people to take care of me and do the surgery and fix me up and put me back, you know, let me get back out there one more time. It's all a huge pile of gratitude, always.
1: You mentioned the music breaking that down to essential elements. Tell us about that and your approach to the album. Obviously, a deliberate approach. You recorded it in your home studio. Talk about that approach.
0: Well, it was this album, the solo acoustic album, was something I had been chasing after for a long time, but never really did it. So this time I committed and I knew I could do it. So I did it, and it was really hard because there's so many different ways to accompany any kind of song, you know, and to get the one that mails right, the one that I'm looking for that's going to really push the song forward and give me what I needed was always a big job. It took at least as long as a record with a band took.
1: What time frame are we talking about here? Because you went into hospital, you had surgery, there was a period of recovery and rehabilitation. How quickly did the songs come after all that?
0: Well, the surgery was 2 years ago, and some of the songs started coming during the recovery. They started coming right away. And also I reached back and got some songs from way back in the days of yore. For instance, like Living in the Moment and More Yesterdays. Very old song. And then I did the redo of Hand It Over with the Soweto Gospel Choir, which had been done, recorded like in the same period I was having my heart stuff a little bit before. So all these songs were, like all my records, they're all a reflection of the period, whatever period of life I'm in. And they always do that. This one, as I get older, I think it gets a little more interesting. It gets a little more, the truth gets a little more robust, so to speak.

0: Hello, everyone. My name is Kip Moe, and you're listening to Off the Record.
1: Well, you're turning 75 this year. You talk about getting older, and there's a lot of mentions of that sort of thing on the album. Tell us about that, your perspective now, as opposed to previously, you know, in your younger days. Sometimes I feel, for example, that I haven't changed at all since I was, you know, in my 20s, but obviously we have. Yeah. How's your perspective changed, particularly on your career and your life?
0: It doesn't change that much. I mean, yes, my lifestyle is going to be changed, you know. I'll probably move, relocate. And it's changed a lot. But me, I think I maintain a good sense of myself. And I've worked hard all the time to, like, it's not like a dramatic thing where all of a sudden now I'm like, oh my God, I'm this old age now, I'm about to turn 75. I have to really. No, it's just, I knew this was coming, you know. I knew it was coming, just didn't know how or when. So it seems kind of dramatic. It's very truthful, but it's not as quite as dramatic as it sounds. Because every day since I was like, I guess as long as I can remember, even as being a little child, I always felt like me, you know. I always felt the presence of my soul and that I was who I was.

0: Keb Moe from his latest album, The Breakdown, available now, and a song called Walking on Water. And Keb Moe is our special guest, our first special guest on Off the Record this week. The other tracks you heard during part one of our interview, One Day Away, More Yesterdays, and Stitched Up Heart. Let's return to our interview with Keb Moe. To Nashville about 15 years ago. Where are you thinking of going?
1: To another part of Nashville.
0: Actually, it must be really interesting living in Nashville now. I've been there many times over the last 15 years. It has changed so much, particularly in the demographics of Nashville, hasn't it?
1: Yeah, it's an it town now. I mean, it's not just the place where you find like country music and, you know, a lot of, you know, violin or fiddle playing and banjo picking. It's a real hip town now. I mean, they got food. It's like, it's diverse. It's a great town. Yeah. Coming from LA, I got to say, like, you know, even since the 15 years I've been here, I've seen it get a lot cooler and cooler.
0: Well, the population's changed, hasn't it? I mean, a lot of people are living there, like Alison Russell, and the whole demographic of the scene seems to have changed, particularly in the last 5 years or so.
1: Yes, it has. I mean, Broadway has expanded. There's more buildings out there. There's African-American, the National Museum of African-American Museum out there. More restaurants have come out there, and it's just gotten really cool.
0: The music scene has changed because of that, hasn't it? Because of that injection of people into the scene.
1: Well, I think the music scene has kind of gotten bigger. It stayed the same, but country music got bigger, and the other genres, which is like primarily a gospel, and not much R&B coming out of here, you know, but there's a bigger R&B scene that is happening in Nashville. But the musicianship is fantastic, you know, in this town. It's just really great.
0: Yeah, it is unbelievable. I guess the temptation when you're making an album, though, is to call all of those people in, as you might have done in the past, but you decided not to do that this time.
1: Yeah, no, I called vocalists. The only guy I called the vocal ensemble, Take Six. That was my call. Yeah, and the Soweto Gospel Choir, I had to go to South Africa to get those guys.

0: Hello, everyone. My name is Kip Moe, and you're listening to Off the Record.
1: The songs, as you said, are sort of fairly sparse, but, you know, there's a definite air of hope and optimism in the album, in the songs. Is that what you wanted to convey?
0: Well, I think, generally, overall in my whole career, that's what I aim to do, to put hope first and optimism, even in the face of, you know, things that might be difficult to talk about. Always optimism.
1: How hard is it to write about those personal matters? Like, the album opens with Fussing and Fighting, which is, you know, has a sort of a wider implication, of course, in the lyrics. But how hard is it to write about those personal matters and open them up to the public?
0: Well, it's writing them is very easy, but putting them out to the public is, that's the scary part. You know, because when you know what happened. Fussing and Fighting is not like a really about any like marriage or anything. It's about more something I've seen in other people. I'm not much of a fusser and fighter, you know. And I live in a strange world of just always seeing everyone's side of things and not taking sides and not being judgmental. Is so I hear a lot of people's opinions, and most people's opinions I hear I disagree with, because if they're taking sides or trying to describe themselves as being correct or trying to put someone down, I just go, you know, I want to lift people up. I want to think of them in their best light, especially if they're having a hard time right now.
1: Oh, a lot of people are having a hard time right now, aren't they? Just about everywhere, I think.
0: Yes. But people are having good times too. Sometimes, I guess this depends on what you compare it to, you know, what a hard time is. Hard times, there's even harder times. You know, I got no shoes, but it's hard if you got no feet.
1: Yeah.
0: It's kind of like that, you know. So one's harder than the other. And like the thing is, I kind of like to live in a world that says, well, it can always be better and it can always be worse.

0: Anything. Hello, everyone. My name is Kip Moe, and you're listening to Off the Record.
1: You mentioned Hand It Over, which features the Soweto Gospel Choir. Can you talk about that? Because that is a song that you've revisited.
0: Yes, that was on my second album, Just Like You. And it was, I recorded it in 4 years ago in South Africa. And I had it, one of those ones, I reached back and I had it already. And I hadn't put my guitar and my vocal on it. I just had the parts, the choir parts, you know. And I sat and wrestled with that thing forever because it had to have some kind of a South African flair to it. And I don't think my South African vibe guitar playing is all that great. So I had to sit down and wrestle that thing until I found something that was had the right space and the right feel to it that made it sound right. So it was fun doing it, though, because I was strumming it. Nah, that doesn't work. Then I tried another picking pattern. That didn't work. Finally, I got to this. I think I did drop D, you know, tuning and did it with that. So, yeah. But I eventually found it.
1: Well, it sounds great. Yeah. Tell us about the message behind it, too.
0: Well, it comes from the place of, if you don't know what to do, don't do anything. You know, that's how I like to think of it as, when you're stuck, you know, and you got a problem and you don't know how to get out of it. It's like, you got to ask for help, asking for help from the universe, help from the divine. And I find that if I ask for help, if I just be still and wait, that something comes to me, either a revelation or some kind of a answer comes, or some kind of solution always shows up. And so it's okay to not know. And it's okay to have problems, because there's always a solution.

That's a song called Hand It Over from Keb Mo's album The Breakdown. He's helped out by the Soweto Gospel Choir. That's a new version of that song, which he recorded some time ago and released earlier on. And Keb Mo was our first special guest on Off The Record. The other tracks we heard in part two of the interview, Fussing and Fighting and Don't Make 'Em Like They Used To, featuring the group Take Six. Well, you've been listening to our interview with Keb Mo. Hope you've enjoyed that and enjoyed the music. Let's move on to something completely different. This time, Tex Perkins and Matt Walker. They've got a brand new album coming out on August the 28th. It's called Before the Show, and they came into Off the Record in the studios of Triple R the last week to have a chat about the album and play a couple of songs from the album for us.

0: And I just happened to have those icons in the studio, Tex Perkins and Matt Walker. Thanks for coming in, guys.
1: Thanks, Brian. Good G'day. To see you.
0: What's it like being an icon, Tex?
1: It's similar to being an ex-con.
0: An ex-con, is it? No, is it better than being a myth or
1: yeah,
0: a legend?
1: Well, yeah.
0: I think it is.
1: Yeah. I have felt like Bigfoot, you know.
0: In the past.
1: Like, am I really here?
0: You've got a gig tonight at Main Ridge. That would be the pig and whistle at Main Ridge tonight. You were there last night. How did it go?
1: It was great. It was good fun. It's kind of like playing in this very stylish tin shed.
0: Just the two of you.
2: Yeah, it's kind of like a tin shed. It's very cool. You almost feel like you're in someone's party almost. It's very cool.
1: But it's kind of stylized. It's shabby chic.
2: Exactly.
0: Did you do your usual amount of repartee? Tex,
1: tell
0: some stories.
2: It was a good one, actually.
1: There was a bloke in the front row that I think it was, I don't know, second song. Then he clapped so hard that I went, wow, you really, thank him. I sort of, he was like whack, whack, whack. Like, he was a big guy with big hands, and his clapping was dominating the entire room, you know, like, and I just had to sort of say, wow, your clapping is way beyond anybody else. And then I just used him as my foil all night, and I just sort of happy to, you know, I just talked about, you know, whether he was wearing socks or, you know, with his, because he had cowboy boots on and he had his legs sort of crossed, and I could see most of his leg, you know, like a bare leg. And so that was, you know, that was sort of, I wasn't picking on him. He was having good fun.
0: Sounds like you were picking on him to me.
1: Well, he was right in front of me, and he was, you know, I mean, yeah, I kind of was having fun with him, but, it was all good humoured.
0: Be warned if you're going tonight. Don't sit up
2: the
0: front.
2: Yeah, if you go for the front row, you know.
0: You have a new album coming out together.
1: Mm.
0: It's called Before the Show. We're going to hear a couple of tracks from that. Did you preview any tracks in the gig last night?
1: Yeah.
0: Doing some tracks?
1: Yeah, we probably played half the album. We've been writing together for about 10 years now. We've done the two Fat Rubber Band albums. That's kind of, that was our vehicle for our writing partnership. But
0: and Matt's played with the Cruel Sea.
1: And now Matt's in the Cruel Sea.
2: Standing in James Cookshank's corner.
0: So how did you first get together? When did you first meet? When did you first recruit Matt?
1: Well, we met in the 90s when Matt was playing with Ash. The Cruel Sea would get Matt and Ash to support us as often as we could. And so I've known Matt since then, but it wasn't until he joined the Man in Black band, the Johnny Cash thing that we were doing. And we worked for 10 years before we started actually writing together.
0: Mm.
1: It was, the first Fat Rubber Band album is when we started writing together. I think that was 2018 or
2: yeah, something like that. Yeah,
1: COVID sort of. I think actually we finished mixing it just before COVID.
2: Yeah,
1: so the whole thing delayed. But
2: that's right.
1: But then we made a second album, Other World.
0: Mm-hmm.
1: But so there's the Fat Rubber Band, but then all through that we've been operating as a duo as well, and it was sort of more. Pared down versions of the songs that we've written for the Fat Rubber Band, and also everywhere we could wanted to go in my back catalogue, Matt and I could go there. Yeah. But then we've decided we needed to do an album that kind of was really about the duo that we have. And the album is kind of, the idea essentially was, let's make songs that work on the most basic level, you know, that it works with just an acoustic guitar and our voices, and most about half the record is that. It's that spare. But some of it's got a few shakers and things like that, a little bit of percussion. But yeah, we felt we needed to honour the dynamic duo.
0: let's hear a song from it.
2: Let's do it.
1: Really?
0: Well,
1: really?
0: You don't have to. You don't want to. We can sit in silence for 3 minutes.
1: I just feel you just rushed into that, Brian. And we've been feeling, oh, okay.
0: Well, we've only got till midday.
1: Okay, if I can get on with it.
0: Yeah, exactly.
1: All right. Well,
0: I didn't want to miss out on being able to hear two songs from you, that's all.
1: Well, let's. Shall we do the title track of the album? This is a track that... the music from it, Matt wrote in 2018. He had an idea and he quickly got it down on a phone recording. Literally, it was like 5 minutes before we went on stage. And so, he just gave it the title Before the Show. And it sat there for 7 years, like just called Before the Show as an instrumental. And then I came across it and then it expanded upon the idea of Before the Show. But it was called originally Before the Show because he wrote it literally.
2: Yeah, just upstairs in a pub. I remember where it was.
1: But this is the title track,
2: Before the Show.

0: Tex Perkins and Matt Walker, and the title track of their brand new album, which will be released on August the 28th. Tell us about the recording of the album. Where'd you record it? You've moved.
1: I've relocated. Yeah. I've kind of snuck into the fringes of the Perko property up on northern New South Wales.
0: And, is that where you used to live, Tex?
2: Yeah, we've got a property in the Northern Rivers.
0: I mean, of course, he mentioned your property. And,
2: but yeah, there's a house down near the creek that
1: we have a beautiful
2: we built for my daughter, and she moved on, and now Matt and his partner are living there, and so very convenient,
0: very handy.
1: Down on the creek, it's beautiful, and basically, I don't even know if we actually. I think we must have spoken about making this record, but it really did just happen so instantly and had such momentum. We kind of recorded it all in like 4 months of just like having dinner together, kind of, you know, most nights. And
2: I think even less the writing and recording, so the initial sort of was even shorter, like probably 5 or 6 weeks.
1: Yeah. It was really quick.
2: But then of course, we sort of fiddled with it. But,
1: yeah.
2: No, it was recorded in the living room of this house.
1: Yeah, where I live. I've got a little portable recording unit with some nice gear, but it's quite simple.
0: But, I mean, you've got a mixing desk. What sort of equipment do you use?
2: Incredibly basic.
1: You know, it's very, very funny. I have a really nice valve, a ribbon mic. It's a really nice sound. And some valve preamps, so it sounds nice and warm. But the funny thing is we did the monitoring, like, you know, sort of recording and listening back and getting things right. I had a pair of headphones, but I didn't have studio speakers. I did it all through a little UE boombox, just that everyone has a barbecue and stuff, you know, like a little Bluetooth.
2: On this little Bluetooth.
1: So speaker. I would just Bluetooth from my computer and we'd listen to it and it was all made like that, but I've worked like that for a while, so I know, you know, you just, if you're working with audio and you're used to what you're using, you kind of know when it's right. And so, yeah. But then we took it to Roger's studio, Union Street in Brunswick, to give it the final listen. But even he was like, sounds really good. So
0: wow. He must have some pretty good mics then.
1: I think it's... It's all in the fingers and the vocals and, you know, just following your ears, really, you know. But it was interesting and really a beautiful way to record a record, this was, because arguably the most enjoyable part, I think, is writing and demoing for an album. That's often the most enjoyable and satisfying part. And then as it gets on, then you have to make harder decisions, and then you try and re-record a demo and you can't quite capture something and you have all these sort of challenges. But we just, it was all done in one, basically, like the writing. We'd work out the arrangement with a phone demo, and then I'd, you know, commit it to the proper mic, and sort of half thinking, oh, we'll just put this down, it feels right, but also thinking, well, we're recording it on a really nice microphone, so this might just be the album. And it is.
0: Is it a trap having a home recording studio, because then you can take as much time as you like? Is that a trap?
2: I like it. As Matt said, there was a real momentum that we and if you're sort of, if you kind of decide we're making an album and let's, yeah, there was just, we just had a shared enthusiasm.

0: enthusiasm and like, and we were both, yeah, he was, he would send me, like in the old days when we worked on a song, yeah, as I said, he'd record something on his phone and then send it to me, and we would be both in different states, and I would sort of write something, and then I go, oh, next time we get together, we'll sort of push it together, and you know, whatever, you know, sort of construction you have to do to complete a song. But this was the same method, but you know, he would still record on the phone, send it to me, and then I would, oh, I think I've got something, and then we would get together. But instead of it being like weeks or months until we saw each other, it was just an hour or two. Like, yeah, I'll come down the hill, I've got something. It's like, so yeah, there was. But no, I think you got to have home recording stuff. It's
1: What about producing? You co-produced it, I presume, then?
2: Yeah.
0: Well,
2: we just did it.
1: Do you give it to someone else to listen to and say, what do you think of this?
0: Well, as I said, we took it into Roger Berger days.
2: Because we wanted to hear it on proper studio speakers in case I'd recorded something too hot or if it was going to, like, blow out speakers or something. But it was fine. But Roger did, you know, he definitely probably, you know, levelled out a couple of things that might have been peaking or, you know, something like that.
0: Also, the process of listening to it on this, the shittiest sort of most basic little, you know, Bluetooth speaker. So I think, you know, you can be trapped by really good equipment. You know, you can be fooled by, you know, like if you've got a really great setup with big speakers and all the, you know, like, oh, that sounds awesome. And then, but then it gets played on somebody's, you know, like home equipment, and then it doesn't sound as good. But if you start making sure that it sounds great on a shit thing, you know, then it's going to sound even better on a good thing.
1: Didn't Phil Spector go and sort of listen to what he produced in the car?
0: Well, we always do that. That's the ultimate listening booth.
1: One of the worst things that happened to music is when they took CD players out of cars.
2: Mm.
0: Absolutely.
1: Absolutely shocking. Mm. It's like...
0: I still remember cassettes. cassettes in Tarragos.
1: What about 8-tracks? Cassettes, yeah.
0: Yeah, but I can remember, you know, having cassette compilations in the Tarrago tour.
2: Yeah, yeah.
1: I love listening to this stuff in the car because you can listen to it as loud as you like.
0: Yeah.
1: Assuming you're driving by yourself.
0: Well, exactly. And it's a perfect sort of listening booth, really. There's, you know, because you're not interrupted by the outside world.
1: The album is called Before the Show. It's out on August the 28th, and you're going to play another track for us. There is a new single, which I'll play at the end of this. But
0: great.
1: What are you going to... It can only get worse.
0: It can always get worse. We always get the title wrong.
1: As opposed to the alleged toxic positivity of one of my previous guests that somebody said.
0: Well, yes, this is... I mean, it's... I guess, you know, it's an expansion or another angle of, you know, that sort of shrug. Oh, it can always be worse. Yeah, it could be worse.
2: Mm.
0: You know, but this is a sort of a... It's about gratitude. It's about, like, you know, like you think you're in the shit? No, you're not. You think this is the bottom? No, it isn't. You've still got all this stuff. You know, there is a long way down from here if you really want to look.
1: So, on that happy note.
0: So it's just sort of it is. I mean, and it's a kind of, it's just as much sort of positivity as I think it's more a positive idea than a pessimistic one. But you be the judge, Brian.
3: I will.
2: Yeah, tell us if you feel better after this song.
1: I couldn't feel worse.
2: All right, here we go.
0: Oh, yes, you could.
3: Yes, you could.
2: All right, here we go.

Tex Perkins and Matt Walker live in the studios of Triple R FM. It can always get worse, or it always can get worse. A song that also appears on their latest album, Before the Show. I'll play the whole of that track for you next week on the program. We also heard them perform the title track. Great to talk to Tex and Matt. Fantastic. Always great to catch up with them. Very funny indeed. Hope you've enjoyed Off the Record this week. I'll be back with you again next week on the satellite network of the Community Broadcasting Association of Australia, supported by the Community Broadcasting Foundation. Have a great week.

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2: National Radio News.
3: Hello, I'm Laura Devoy. Origin Energy says the full bank account numbers of approximately 60 customers were accessed by hackers. The company was targeted in a cyber attack earlier this month. Around 900,000 current and former customers whose information was subjected to unauthorised access have already been contacted. Origin today also confirmed around 100 customers' ID document numbers were accessed and around 150,000 customers' numbers associated with government concession schemes or programs were also accessed. The Australian Federal Police has charged a man with foreign interference. The 27-year-old is a dual citizen of Australia and Russia. The AFP is expected to provide more details later today. The New South Wales government has thanked those involved in an 8-day search for a missing bushwalker. The body of Lily Hooper was found yesterday in the Natai National Park in the state's Southern Highlands. Emergency Services Minister Jihad Dib says emergency services and volunteers worked tirelessly to search for the 18-year-old.
4: The absolute heartbreak, the grief, our condolences, but also an appreciation to those people who were out there who hoped and prayed, like everybody right across the country, that we would find this beautiful young girl alive and well. And unfortunately, our worst fears were realised, and we will make sure that we continue working as hard as we possibly can.
3: Police and the New South Wales State Emergency Service have apologised to Ms Hooper's family, who were initially told she was found alive. Sydney Swans co-captain Callum Mills says he was extremely shocked after several players were allegedly involved in an incident in Melbourne earlier this week. Five players have been suspended for the rest of the season. The Swans say they are extremely disappointed in those players' actions. Victoria Police is investigating the alleged incident. Speaking publicly for the first time since it was revealed, Mills apologised to the club's AFLW players, staff, their family members and all women in the AFL community.
5: We take these allegations extremely seriously and we hope the women involved are getting all the support they deserve. We're really disappointed of the actions of these five players and as a playing group we fully support the club's decision on the sanctions handed down.
3: The chief executive of Catholic Schools New South Wales has been dismissed amid allegations he potentially broke donation laws. The Independent Commission Against Corruption is investigating whether money was directed towards a conservative sub-faction of the New South Wales Liberal Party, known as the Reformers. Yesterday, Dallas McInerney, who denies wrongdoing, admitted he wiped his phone over the weekend after being asked to produce messages. In a statement, Catholic Schools New South Wales says the board has lost confidence in Mr. McInerney. A new Holocaust education centre is set to open in Western Australia. The centre will provide an immersive experience for visitors and has been designed to deepen understanding of the Holocaust and its enduring lessons. Jewish Australians have called for better Holocaust education in Australia. The centre in Perth will officially open next Thursday. Turning to sport, the Kookaburras have played out a 2-2 draw with South Africa at the Hockey World Cup. Australia hit the lead in the second half before South Africa managed to equalise via a penalty corner. The Kookaburras are top of Pool C after two wins and a draw. Their next opponent is Belgium, who they'll face early tomorrow morning. And in tennis, Carlos Alcaraz has confirmed he will play in the US Open. The 23-year-old has been out of action for 4 months with a wrist injury.
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6: And a big welcome to 2BOB, Midday Magazine, here on a Friday. It's a glorious day out there, isn't it? 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
6: And we do have some weather for you today. But before we get to the weather, we'll do the bar report. Now, the bar report came in at 11:45. The wind is from the south and it's at 3 knots. Water temperature is 20 degrees, which is quite nice, I would believe. Barometer is at 1023. Seas are 1 metre and the swell is 1 metre as well. My goodness. Now, the bar conditions are good and the next tide, it's going to be high. And that'll be at 1504 and it'll be a height of 1.25. And as always, be aware that the offshore conditions may vary from those stated. Boats leaving Cape Hawke Harbour are advised to log on or call Marine Rescue Foster on VHF channel 16. Better still, use the app. Boat owners are invited to join Marine Rescue's Radio Club for additional safety. 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And remember, whenever you're going on the water, wear your life jacket, because they're like seat belts for boats. We don't want to lose you. Now, weather-wise, I just stick my head out the window and it's an absolutely glorious looking day out there. The Bureau says we're going to get to around about 23 degrees. I'm looking at my temperature measuring device and it says it's around about 22 degrees out there right at this moment. Now, the Bureau says it will drop down to about 8 degrees overnight and there's a possibility of some rain late this evening, maybe. Now, tomorrow we're looking at an almost identical day. It's 20, what's that say? Can't get spectacles in the right little bit there. 24 and 12 and 50% chance of a little bit of rain in the afternoon. And Sunday we're looking at 21, 10 and 80% chance of some precipitation once again in the afternoon. But the sun's going to be shining. It's getting warmer. Spring is around the corner. No, spring has already sprung, hasn't it? Spring is already with us. So there you go. It's going to be a glorious weekend. And remember, whatever you're doing over the weekend, stay tuned to 2Bob Radio because it's where all the exciting things are always happening here at 2Bob. And talking about exciting things, let's start the musicological trip today with some Harry Nilsson. And a little track called Without You.

0: James Taylor there, sweet baby James, indeed. Now, it's coming up to quarter past the hour of 12, and it's time for some local news.
1: I'm Doug Hodges, and this is the local news. A 27-year-old self-employed power washer who breached an apprehended domestic violence order within hours of his arrest has been spared a jail sentence. Jacob Frank Golby of Smiths Lake appeared in Foster Local Court before Judge Alison Hawkins for common assault, stalking and contravening an ADVO following an incident in late January. According to police documents tendered to the court, Golby entered a house after consuming alcohol and started an argument with the resident. The confrontation escalated into verbal and physical abuse before the victim left the house and police were contacted. Documents said Golby was questioned, arrested and taken to Foster Police Station, where he was granted conditional bail and an ADVO. However, shortly after his release, Golby breached the order by sending the victim multiple text messages over 6 days. Golby was given a 2-year community correction order, ordered to complete 80 hours of community service and participate in an anger management and alcohol program. He was also placed on a 2-year ADVO and ordered to pay a total of $1,600 in fines. A Coomer Park man has avoided jail following a high-speed police pursuit along the Pacific Highway, which ended in a crash on the Lakes Way. Logan Jack Guthrie appeared before Judge Alison Hawkins at Foster Local Court on Friday, August 7, pleading guilty to failing to stop during a police pursuit and driving dangerously. The court heard that on June 24, police attempted to stop Guthrie's blue Mitsubishi Triton for a registration check near the BP service station in Bulladela. Court documents revealed the vehicle's New South Wales registration had been cancelled on March 30. Instead of pulling over, Guthrie sped away, reaching speeds of up to 120 kilometres per hour along the Pacific Highway. The chase came to an end shortly after turning onto the Lakes Way, where the vehicle failed to negotiate a bend and crashed down an embankment. Guthrie and a female passenger managed to climb out of the wreckage uninjured. The documents stated that while a roadside breath test returned a negative result for alcohol, Guthrie later admitted to officers he had taken about 10 MDMA tablets and smoked cannabis throughout the evening. Ms. Hawkins sentenced Guthrie to 100 hours of community service, disqualified him from driving for 6 months, and imposed a $600 fine. And finally, it was a weekend of mixed fortunes on the field for Southern United Football Club, highlighted by dominant performances from the men's conference and reserve grades, while the first grade men and women's team suffered narrow 1-0 defeats. The conference side continued their rich vein of late season form with an emphatic 3-0 victory. Meanwhile, reserve grades secured a vital 2-0 win to keep their push for a top three finish firmly on track. In first grade, the Ospreys fought out a grueling tight contest, ultimately falling just short in a 1-0 defeat. It was a tough afternoon at home for the women's side, going down 1-0. I'm Doug Hodges, and this is Great Lakes FM Local News.
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Of a late but great Jeff and John and Copper Wine with Teach Me How to Fly. Yes, Jeff and I used to hang out together many, many years ago. Oh, the days. Here's Jethro Tull with some Broadsword.

Ah, Jethro Tull there with Broadsword. That's off the album called The Broadsword and the Beast, indeed. Now, here's something completely different. This is, it's the same decades, I guess, but different. This is John Lennon.

0: Oh, there he goes, Mr. Lennon with Stand By Me. That's off an album called, he does a whole range of rock and roll stuff. I'll play a little bit more of that a little bit later on.
1: Hey, listen up. It's Two Bob Braves.
0: And it is indeed Two Bob's Raves. What I'm going to rave about today is that on Full Quid this Saturday, the 22nd, Andy Colvin talks to Jara Hicks about a community-owned solar power station. That's a fabulous idea, isn't it? Community-owned. Now, Goulburn has one, Wollongong has one, and Jara has tried to get one going in Wingham. So we'll find out where it's up to, how close it is to being a success. Regular guest Helen Hannah will be along to bring us up to date with Mid-Coast Council meeting. And there'll also be a repeat of an interview with Bruce Robinson, president of the Manning Against Mining Alliance. So don't forget to tune in to Full Quid Saturday. And have a listen to the wonderful things that Andy Colvin will be having on his program. It's good. You should tune in and have a listen to that. And that's about it for Raves. But Raves also goes along with Album of the Week. And I've got Kate Miller-Hendrick. Yes, Kate Miller. The Kiss and the Abyss. That's good, isn't it? The Kiss and the Abyss. This is a track called Hidden Things. Hidden Things it is. Have a listen. You'll enjoy it, I'm sure.

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2: There you go. It is the Manning Notice Board, and what have we got for you today? The usual markets. Now, Thursdays, which was yesterday, you know, if you for a market on Thursday, Macquarie Street is the place to go. Now, Saturday, we're looking at Tuncurry Market, 8 a.m. till 1 p.m, John's Wright Park, 1214 Manning Street. Now, it says here, Old Bar Market cancel has been... Old Bar Market has been cancelled this week. Mm-hmm. Okay. Now, moving on. What else have we got here? We've got the Taree Community Kitchen is looking for volunteers. And now, their service is in demand, and they're seeking additional volunteers to help maintain and strengthen this important community program. They're looking for community-minded individuals who are willing to assist with tasks such as food preparation, serving meals, food collection from local supermarkets and businesses. No previous experience is necessary. And volunteering, as you're well aware, can be rewarding and fun, giving back to your local community while supporting people who are experiencing hardship, social isolation and vulnerability. Taree Community Kitchen currently serves free meals 6 days a week, Monday to Saturday. They're located at 250 Victoria Street. The kitchen serves over 100 meals a day. Now, their hours are Monday to Friday, 11:30 a.m. till 1 p.m, Saturday, 11 a.m. till 12:30. Now, that's a really important thing to do. You know, it's... I can't express how much I admire people who give up their time to provide those who are doing it tough with a little bit of sustenance. It's a wonderful organisation. And if you've got some spare time up your sleeve, goodly listener, please ring this number, 65395900, and they'll give you some more information about how you can become a volunteer for Taree's Community Kitchen. I'll give you that number again, 65395900. Okay, moving on. Now, on this Saturday, the 22nd, for the 4M event, Meat, Music, Metal and Motorbikes. Wow. This will be a great afternoon for the guys at Burrell Creek Hall. It's a free event. Now, it's Saturday the 22nd. Grab a mate, bring him along, doesn't matter, or she. Doesn't matter if you're an easy rider or doing it tough. Get off the farm, squeeze out the shed, roll off the couch, and come along. 4 guest speakers, live music, a chop-up meat competition. Chop-up meat? You can pat motorcycles if you can. Oh, it's going to be a great time. The great conversations will be had. No cost. Shout a mate. It's not going to cost you anything. Come on. Join us for men's arvo. Or it is a men's arvo. I'm sorry. Girls don't seem to be invited. I apologize. There's a barbecue included. So there you go. If you'd like to go to this men's event, Meet Music, Metal and Motorbikes at Burrell Creek Hall on 22nd of August, you could give Bill, a message on 04-3707-ARVO. Or it is a men's ARVO, I'm sorry. Girls don't seem to be invited. I apologise. There's a barbecue included. So there you go. If you'd like to go to this men's event, meet music, metal and motorbikes at Burrell Creek Hall on 22nd of August,

But sounds like a great deal of fun, blokes. Hey, there you go. Something different, always something different. Now, the Taree Community Disability Expo is coming up on Friday, the 28th of August, 10 a.m. to 1 p.m. It's a Club Taree. 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There'll be a whole range of local services that might be able to help you. It might be a thing you're looking for. Now, what do there is wellness therapy providers, disability, you know, the usual things. So if you'd like to know more, you can give Yasmin a call on 0493 272430. Taree Community Disability Expo, Friday the 28th of August. Now we'll talk a bit about that a bit more before the 28th. When's the 28th? Is that next Friday? It could well be. I don't know. Time just gets away as far as I'm concerned. Now, talking about time, it's 10 minutes to the hour of one. We'll have some news at 1 o'clock. I think I'm kind of done with notice board. Now, if you've got an event happening and you'd like the world to know about it, drop us a line here to Bob and say, please put this on the Manning notice board and I'll give it a go. Just for you. Give it a read. We will do this. But in the meantime, have a listen to this. This is John Mayall and the Blues Breakers with Road Dogs.

John Mayall and the Blues Breakers with some Road Dogs there, indeedy. Okay, what have I got for you now? Let me just have a little looky. Michael Nesmith and the First National Band with his very different song. This is called Joanne, and after this will be the news.

0: Ah, there we go. Michael Nesmith and the First National Band with Joanne. I remember when I was a young fella at school, this song first came out, and there was a young woman that used to sit in front of me, and her name was Joanne. And I used to sort of sing this to myself. But things you do when you're young, isn't it exciting? Now, the news will be coming up almost in a few moments and seconds, so here we go.
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1: National Radio News.
2: Hello, I'm Alyssa Delfs. Israel is open to reparations for the family of killed Australian aid worker Zomi Frankem as the federal government backs an independent investigation into her death. Ms. Frankem was killed in an attack on an aid convoy in April of 2024 while helping people in Gaza. The Israeli military announced on Wednesday it found there was no suspicion of criminal misconduct surrounding the Australian's death and would not look into it further. Speaking to the ABC this morning, Israeli Ambassador Hillel Newman says Israel is open to discussions of a legal aspect and can share information with legal teams in Australia.
3: We express grief with the family. Reparations is an issue that we can check and will be checked by Israel. It's not my decision here in Australia, but the issue of sorrow and grief of the family has been expressed personally and generally very categorically.
2: Transport authorities are investigating a fourth incident at Sydney Airport. Laura Devoy reports.
4: On Tuesday, a Qantas Airbus A321 was taxiing towards a runway to take off where a Qantas Boeing 737 had landed and was taxiing to the terminal. The Australian Transport Safety Bureau says the Airbus crew observed the Boeing approaching and brought their aircraft to a stop. The ATSB says there was no immediate risk of a collision. It's been classified as a safety incident rather than a serious incident, but it's being conducted as an investigation to understand the potential conflicting instructions to the flight crews. There are three other near misses also under investigation.
2: The Sydney Swans have denied reports more than five players were in the room central to a police investigation. Earlier this week, the AFL club suspended five players who were allegedly involved in an incident at the Melbourne Hotel in which they were staying. Victoria Police is investigating the incident. In a statement issued this morning, the Swans said all investigations carried out by the club have consistently indicated the only representatives of the club in the room were the five players. Half a million Australians do not have access to desperately needed drug and alcohol addiction help, and a peak provider has warned funding uncertainty is intensifying the risk to existing services. The Australasian Therapeutic Communities Association's Gerard Byrne told National Radio News its members who provide residential therapy, outreach and day programs were reporting increases in waiting lists and waiting times. He's warned it's especially dire for rural communities.
5: In regional areas, we know that there are tens of thousands of people from previous research that are having issues with drugs and alcohol and can't access any kind of service. There's not the service system capacity there to meet their needs. And by that, I'm talking about the non-government drug and alcohol sector.
2: And more than 70,000 votes are being tallied to decide Australia's favourite wildflower. The ABC vote comes in time for National Science Week and includes 10 options, with voting closed this morning. Choices include the creamy candle, the flying duck orchid and the star flower. And taking a look at sport, Penrith are facing an NRL finals selection dilemma after key addition Jack Cogger received a three-match ban for his high shot on Tyron Wishart. Just when the Panthers looked to have found their best option at 5/8, Cogger received a grade 2 charge ruling him out until after the first week of finals. Unless Cogger can plead his case at the judiciary and win, the Panthers will be forced to recall Blaise Talungi or Perth-bound Jack Cole.
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8: I do have some weather updates for you. It's reached the 23 degrees, which was predicted for today. Now, the Bureau does say that there is a possibility of some rain late this afternoon. But raining at night in the evening isn't so bad, really. It's quite nice. I rather like that. Now, tomorrow being Saturday, we're looking at temperatures around about 22 to 23 degrees during the daylight hours. It'll drop down to about 12 degrees at night time. And also there's a 50% chance of a little bit of rain late in the afternoon. Now, Sunday, they say showers, 21, 10, and 80% chance it's jumped up to now for showers from about midday onwards. Oh, that's not very nice. But anywho, warm, late shower wasabi, chance of a late shower tomorrow, and a higher chance of showers on Sunday. But it's a weekend, you know, you can go out and you can do exciting things on a weekend, or maybe you just have to go to work and be a part of a drudge, I do apologise. But whatever you're doing, please stay tuned to Tubob, because we've always got something exciting happening here at Tubob, because when I go at 2 o'clock, we've got the Fourth Estate, Women on the Line, Lost in Science, and the Real World Gardener. Great programs, and it's fabulous. Here are the Monkees.

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0: Ah, there we go. Australia's very own poet laureate, Paul Kelly, with I'll Forgive, But I Won't Forget. Let's go from Paul Kelly to another Australian icon. This is Red Gum.
1: Well, this is a page from Red Gum's Margaret Fulton-endorsed musical recipe book. It's called 1001 Positions with Brown Rice and Kerosene.

Thanks very much. We've just put out a single called I Was Only 19, or A Walk in the Light Green. And it's a song about two mates of mine who went to Vietnam, came back Agent Orange victims. It's the title of Walk in the Light Green stems from the fact that when the Australian soldiers in Vietnam were given their missions, they looked at the areas that they'd be working in on the map. And if it was sort of dark green on the map, then there was cause for some consolation, because dark green meant thick jungle, lots of cover, and there were no mines. If they were working in areas that were light green on the map, that meant light jungle, not much cover, and heaps of mines. This is a song for Mick and Frankie. It's called A Walk in the Light Green.

Mum and Dad and Denny saw the passing out parade at Puckapunyal. It was a long march from cadets. 6th Battalion was the next to tour, and it was me who drew the card. We did Canungra,

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1: There you go. Red Gum. I was only 19. I played that for all the Vietnam veterans. We commemorate Vietnam War this month in August. Indeed. Okay, here's another Australian icon.

Ah, there we go. Butcher and Fast Eddie. Of course, that's Angry Anderson and Rose Tattoo. A Decade of Rock. Let's go from Angry Anderson to a little bit of Russell Morris with Real Thing.

It does have such a dramatic ending, doesn't it? The Real Thing, Russell Morris. Okay, let's jump across the other side of the planet and here's Noddy Holder and Slade with Hear Me Calling.

Ah, there you go, Slade there, hear me calling. Now we're going to slip across the, what do they call it, the pond, a vacant pond, and we'll have a little bit of this.

0: Greetings to you, friends of peace. All right.
1: There we go. Steppenwolf live. It's 10 minutes to the hour of two. Have a listen to this. This is Tom Waits with Heart Attack and Vine.

Ah, there we go. Tom Waits with a little bit of Heart Attack and Vine. Indeed. Now it's 5 minutes of the hour of two. I've got to go at 2 o'clock. And Adrian, if you're listening, I'll give you a call. I owe you an apology. Anywho, it's the way it goes sometimes. Sometimes you just get it all wrong. Oh, how about some... How about some Trash City Transvision Vamp?

0: we can't have Trash City just yet. I've got to do this. I'm forgetful today.
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0: Well, it's time for me to say a Rickapoodley and a Fandoodley. I hope you've enjoyed this show. I've enjoyed bringing it to you. Now, next week is 2Bob's 40th birthday. So if you're around, pop in and say a g'day, because we'd love to hear from you. Having said all that, I'm going to leave you with some Janis Joplin. Slava Ukraini. Till next week. Bye now. Helps if I turn the volume button up, doesn't it? Yes, it does. There we go.
7: 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So, oh, Lord, won't you buy me a Mercedes Benz? Oh, Lord, won't you buy me a color TV? 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I wait for delivery each day until 3. So, oh, Lord, won't you buy me a color TV? Oh, Lord, won't you buy me a night on the town? I'm counting on you, Lord. Please don't let me down. Prove that you love me and buy the next round. Oh, Lord, won't you buy me a night on the town? Everybody, oh, Lord, won't you buy me a Mercedes Benz? My friends all drive Porsches. I must make amends. Worked hard all my lifetime. No help from my friends. So, oh, Lord, won't you buy me a Mercedes Benz? That's it.
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12: Hello, I'm Alyssa Delfs. The New South Wales Police Commissioner says yesterday's miscommunication over the discovery of missing hiker Lily Hooper was not born of ill will. Emergency services crews located Miss Hooper's body in the state's Southern Highlands yesterday, but initial reports that she was found alive were tragically untrue. Commissioner Mal Lanyon apologised again this morning for the pain caused to her family and says he will work to ensure nothing like this happens again.
13: We will continue to work closely with the family. Obviously, this is a really tough time for them. I want to show them the respect to enable them to grieve in peace. I certainly understand the questions that are being asked about the miscommunication that occurred yesterday. I've spoken to the SES Commissioner. Together we will work on protocols with police, with emergency services, to ensure that communication in these circumstances is foolproof.
12: A Russian-Australian man has been charged with foreign interference by Australian Federal Police. The dual citizen, a 27-year-old Victorian man, was arrested yesterday in Brisbane Southwest. He'll face Brisbane Magistrates Court later today, charged with attempting to engage in international foreign interference. The arrest follows an investigation by the Federal Police's Counter-Foreign Interference Task Force. Australians are urged to remain alert as cyber criminals increase their use of artificial intelligence to impersonate organisations and to target people experiencing hardship. The warning from St Vincent de Paul Society comes ahead of National Scams Awareness Week, and National President Mark Gaetani says advances in AI make scams more convincing, including through fake websites, emails, messages and phone calls that closely imitate legitimate organisations. He says Vinnies will never ask for bank account or Centrelink details over the phone. They don't offer low-interest loans and will not pressure anyone for personal information or for urgent payments to be made. A counter-protest will be held this Sunday in Sydney in response to a planned anti-trans rally calling for changes to Australia's Sex Discrimination Act. The Pride in Protest rally will take place at Town Hall in direct response to the Restore Women's Rights, Fix the SFA demonstration in Martin Place. Pride in Protest spokesperson Jean Maxine says the focus should be on expanding protections for all women and queer people, adding many women in Australia still aren't protected by the Sex Discrimination Act. And the Sydney Swans are asking fans to support both its men's and women's teams this weekend. The club has been dealing with the fallout of an alleged incident involving five male players earlier this week. All have been suspended for the rest of the season and Victoria Police are investigating. On Sunday, the SCG will host the first ever Swans doubleheader. Men's co-captain Callum Mills says he's hoping fans come out to support the players.
14: It's a historic weekend for the football club. It's our first doubleheader of AFLW and men's program together on the SCG, and whilst this has overshadowed it, I think it's an incredible, powerful moment that we come together and we celebrate that moment of AFLW program out on the SCG.
12: Mills says he was extremely shocked by the allegations, which are being investigated by Victoria Police. Both he and men's coach Dean Cox publicly apologised to the club's female players, staff and family members this morning. And in sport, in NRL, South Sydney coach Wayne Bennett is hopeful Latrell Mitchell will finally return from injury next week in round 26. The centre has not played since the Magic Round in May after nerve damage hampered his recovery from back and calf injuries. Mitchell was seen training this week and was listed in the Rabbitohs extended squad to face the Warriors tomorrow before being placed on ice.
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0: Hi there, and welcome back to Fourth Estate, the show where we talk media, politics, and everything else in between. From Gadigal and Sydney, I'm Tina Quinn. Coming up on the program, artificial intelligence is supposed to be the future of journalism, so why does it so often arrive with another round of newsroom cuts? That was the question hanging over this week's Andrew Olley media lecture. Reuters editor-in-chief Alessandra Galloni argued that AI companies should pay for the journalism that powers their products. Yet, on the very same day, Nine announced another round of newsroom redundancies, despite having recently struck its own AI licensing deal with Microsoft. If AI is creating new revenue streams for publishers, why are newsrooms still getting smaller? We'll unpack what AI is really changing in Australian media, whether it's delivering on the promises made by executives, and where the benefits of this new technology are actually flowing. Also, Mamma Mia has appointed founder Mia Friedman's 28-year-old son, Luca Levine, as chief executive, reigniting the debate about nepotism, merit, and who gets to lead Australia's media. At a time when the industry is still being criticised for being overwhelmingly white and middle class, are we willing to hold ourselves to the same standards we apply to everyone else? And of course, we can't not mention Sarah Ferguson's now infamous interview with Barnaby Joyce, the circus that followed, and whether the spectacle overshadowed the substance. We'll also unpack Pauline Hanson's latest comments on domestic violence and ask how the media should cover politicians whose strategy often relies on generating headlines. Joining me are Hannah Ferguson from Chic Media. Great to have you on, Hannah.
1: Thank you so much for having me, Tina. Debut on Fourth Estate.
0: I was about to say, actually, this is your Fourth Estate debut, so fantastic to have you. A good friend of Fourth Estate, Scott Mitchell from Lamestream Media. Hello, Scott. Welcome back.
2: Very glad to be here. What a great group.
0: I know.
2: Pumped.
0: The best. This is premium. And Crikey's media writer, Danielle Saeed. Hi, Danny.
3: What a crew. I'm so excited to, as Scott would say, chop it up.
0: Do you know that? Yes, that is, I was thinking about that. That was a phrase that you used on the very first time you're on this program. And you said it with such glee. It became part of my vocabulary, Scott.
2: I'm so glad. I mean, it's my little attempt to sound much younger than I am. I'm sure it's very, you know, hip to the scene.
3: Yeah, that's a phrase we use.
1: I think we're actually going to all use hip to the scene after this.
0: Yeah. We're going to bring it back. Hip to the scene and chop it up. Now, Scott, we were actually talking about Channel 9, I believe, on that very first appearance that you made on that show. Now, Channel 9, obviously, huge news. About 30 redundancies were announced across the mastheads, the Sydney Morning Herald, The Age and WA Today this week, on the very same day that the Andrew Olley media lecture was being held, and their CEO, Matt Stanton, had to sit on a panel with some of his competitors. Talk us through your initial thoughts when you found out that this was happening, and how you, what were the things that sort of came to mind for you that kind of flagged?
2: Well, I think the stunning thing is that it's not that long since the last round of redundancies, less than 2 years after a huge redundancy round, one of the biggest cuts that those newsrooms at the Sydney Morning Herald and The Age have ever seen. And already the executive leadership at Nine are saying we need to restructure once again. And I think that there's huge questions for the leadership at Nine, Tory Maguire and Luke McElveen, about how could that last restructure, those last cuts, be successful if less than 2 years later you're revisiting and chopping back more. Executives love to say that these restructures, these cuts, to benefit journalism, improve journalism, and no one ever really questions them on whether it really does that. They don't get a lot of pushback.
0: We did, at Fourth Estate, did reach out to Tory Maguire and requested an interview. She declined our invitation. We've continued to put in requests to Nine CEO Matt Stanton. Yet to hear back, but hopefully we will. He insisted the cuts weren't directly AI, but he also acknowledged that AI would affect everything we do. That's what he said at the Andrew Olley media lecture this week. Do you think we're entering an era where AI becomes the justification for newsroom restructures, regardless of whether it's actually replacing journalists? Hannah?
1: I think realistically, a lot of these mastheads at the moment are using the kind of looming reality of AI, or the current reality, as almost a weird excuse to normalize and enable each other to announce these redundancies too. Like, this is sweeping, and this has been across multiple publications. I mean, again, my podcast, Big Small Talk, we are through Listener, through Southern Cross Austereo, and seeing how the news vertical within Listener right now has been affected by these redundancies, seeing how my own podcast has been affected. Like, I don't want to shy away from the kind of, you know, the bias that I have here operating an independent media company, but alongside that, trying to build a podcast in Australia that sits alongside kind of entertainment and politics. But you know, these roles aren't being replaced by AI. That's actually not what's happening. There's no sort of transparency or honesty about how AI is going to be implemented in these newsrooms. It seems to me that it's just this justification and this grey cloud that's hanging over where no one's saying what they're going to be doing, but everyone's kind of allowing this to be justified through that lens. So I think for me, and your piece in Crikey was amazing, Tina, because I think it articulated the exact point, which is no one's willing to name it. No one's willing to actually speak to how this will be used in newsrooms, but we're already seeing it play out. I mean, Marie Claire published an article, I think it was last week, where there was a clear AI prompt left in the piece. And that's, I never right. want to blame a journalist under pressure for that, who has been expected to implement AI in their, you know, everyday processes, or whose output is expected to be between like 4 and 8 articles a day. Like, I don't want to place the blame on individuals within newsrooms, but on the editors, on the people who are in leadership in all of these mastheads, who have no ability to come forward and actually have a spine and say something. So I think it's just this deep normalization. And again, we're seeing now this buildup of redundancies. I think, you know, Et Media put out a great post yesterday saying it was something like more than 360 redundancies now this year. That is terrifying. And I think we all, you know, work for independent publications, and it's such a privilege to be able to do that and see this space thriving at the moment. But I feel so scared for so many journalists in Australia who are trying to do good work, who are now reaching out to me, who maybe never have in the past, because they're frightened for their jobs too.
4: Dani, I mean, Stanton said that we could never have foreseen how AI would really transform the media industry, but is Nine, I mean, looking at the figures, I mean, I think it was something like 153 million that they recorded in revenue over, I think it was the year to date 2025, in their 2025 year to date, right? Or their end of financial year. So that, I mean, would say to me they're not doing too badly. Is there any evidence to suggest they're doing worse off than they were before the advent of AI?
3: It's hard to say. We're probably going to have a really good idea on Monday when they announce their latest financials. But it is hard to say. And Nine are probably doing better than other media companies in this respect in terms of the profit numbers and that sort of thing. They have just signed an enormous rugby league television rights deal. It's a big part of their budgets annually. It's not as big, it's not as significant for Nine as sort of Aussie Rules is for Channel 7, but it's a really significant chunk of revenue, and they've done a really good deal in that sense of sort of drawing down the contribution that they make to that deal. I don't know whether Nine are doing poorly, but that hasn't always had a direct relationship whether or not Nine has redundancies at all. So the last round of redundancies that we're talking about, so 2024, that set of redundancies was done during the Paris Olympics, which was described at the time by Nine journalists working on the Olympics as a vanity broadcast. It was a $305 million rights deal, but they were laying off journalists left, right and centre. They were paying for top tier on-screen and executive staff to be flown to Paris and to sort of soak it all up. I was in Paris myself, not working, and sort of was a block away from Mike Sneesby, who was the CEO of Nine at the time, sort of trying to justify these cuts at the same time, and staff going on strike at the same time as they sort of record big profit margins. And so there isn't always that direct relationship there. But I guess the other sort of touch point here is Nine have been probably the most transparent, and the bar is in hell, but the most transparent as to where they might go with how we utilize AI, right? So we do sort of know what it looks like. And what it looks like is that AI is the justification to increase the workload on individuals.
4: I want to move on now to the topic of Mamma Mia. They've been in the headlines this week as Mia Friedman, Mamma Mia's founder, has appointed her 28-year-old son to the position of CEO. There's been a lot of chatter about this, about the role of nepotism in media and all of that sort of stuff. I mean, do you think the reaction would have been maybe somewhat different had this come out of News Corp or Nine? Hannah, do you think the media would have framed it differently? I mean, they do love to pile on Mamma Mia and this feminist startup that's become a bit of a flag bearer for a lot of, you know, female startups and women in media. Definitely has a significant part to play in our media landscape and has done for so many years. Is this just people love to go after Mia Friedman, or do you think there's an argument to be had here?
1: I think that there is, yes, definitely a gap in how this would be reported on if it was News Corp. I think that's something that is important to say at the start. But I also think that News Corp doesn't label itself as a publication that is about advancing, you know, women and girls in Australia and, you know, abroad as well. Like, I think that the mission statement and this decision are in tension. And as a 28-year-old CEO of a feminist media company myself, I think that from my perspective, I find the concept of a family media company as an inherently, it seems to me like just the an oxymoron, right? I just don't understand how in any way a family business should or could ever be like a media company. I think it goes against the very nature of what media, what journalism is supposed to be. Now, I think that obviously Mamma Mia has a very clear kind of, you know, they've had a lot of commercial success in Australia. And I want to also be clear that Mia Friedman is probably one of the only kind of lasting companies from that era. We've seen the complete collapse of so many kind of millennial media businesses. And Mamma Mia employs 150 staff in Australia and are a women's business. But I think that's where the problem lies. There are a lot of incredibly qualified, brilliant women who work at that company that would have been amazing choices for the role. Now, I have never met Mia. I have never met Luca. So I don't feel able to comment on whether Luca is the appropriate and qualified and hardworking person. I just don't know these people. I think from my perspective, I hope that in 20 years, I might also have 150 employees for Cheek Media and then we could be in a position where I'm having a conversation, you know, where I would be a peer of Mia Friedman, but I can guarantee you that I would never appoint my child to be the CEO of that company.
4: Hmm. Luca Levine has worked inside the business for several years, so it's not like they're not exactly parachuting in a relative outsider. Emphasis on the word relative, I guess. Dani, do you think that materially changes the conversation, or is family still, do you think, the deciding factor?
3: I think it was really interesting. Lee Sales made this point recently as well, that she said there are lots of a million, I'm quoting her here, on the Facebook page for her own podcast where she shut down a conversation about this because she's friends with Mia Friedman, as is Annabelle Crabb, and in her words, she's known Luca since he was a child. She said a million male-run family businesses end up with sons or daughters running them and it passes barely remark. Now, I can think of one very big Australian media company run by sort of a patriarch and his children. And it gets quite a lot of scrutiny, and there's a, you know, there's a well-known television show I can recommend to Lee Sales if she would so desire. And that, for our listeners who aren't following, is News Corp and HBO's Succession. But the thing that really fucks me off about this is that, like, Luca Levine is my age. He went to grammar, the Sydney grammar, the year above. He hasn't graduated from anything else. There's no Nepo babies that look like me. Mm. We're not sitting here talking, like, not to get into, like, woke 1.0 representation politics from 2015, but, like, there are no Muslim, like, whenever we're talking about Nepo babies in Australian media, and there are a lot of them, they're never brown, they're never Muslim, they're never Asian. Mm. Like, it just blows my mind that we're having this extended conversation about, like, it is not uncommon. Like, let's just be really, really clear for a moment. In the Australian media sector, there are, as Hannah jokes off air before, 10 people in this industry. If we, like, we can go, like, you can look at, like, a mind map and go from Mamma Mia directly and see different sort of points of nepotism and privilege and advantage, right? You can go, the editor of the Daily Oz got her start at Mamma Mia because her mum is great mates with Mia Friedman, being Lisa Wilkinson and Billy Fitzsimons, sort of respectively. All sorts of different, you can go to The Australian. The editor-in-chief of The Australian is Michelle Gunn, who's married to the Morning's digital editor, Scott Henry, and their son, Thomas Henry, recently graduated from the News Corp cadetship. I have it on very good authority, the cadetship group at News Corp, which is a two-year program, it's around 40 cadets, basically gave up on the most prestigious job out of that program, which is the graduate position at The Australian, because it was presumed that Thomas Henry would get that job because mum was the editor-in-chief. Now, Thomas Henry, despite being less than a year graduated from university, is already judging the mid-year Walkleys. He was at the Midwinter Ball with a bunch of News Corp heavies and the health minister alongside mum and dad. Now, notwithstanding, I would never want to go to work with my mum and dad every day. But, like, this is not an uncommon thing. There are lots of different touch points of sort of advantage and personal and familial sort of familiarity in the Australian media. And part of it is a function of our settler colonial fourth estate, our small population. There's a lot of historical elements to this. But I guess I still think it warrants criticism. I absolutely, maybe I'm optimistic, but I still think that we should aspire to some semblance of meritocracy. Even when it feels like it might be impossible.
4: It's so funny. I, as someone who often listened to Mamma Mia out loud at certain points in my life, I can remember Mia Friedman, you know, a constant refrain of hers was, oh, meritocracy is a myth. Meritocracy is a myth. And she was usually saying that out of frustration of sort of men who were railing against quotas for women. Well, I guess she's proven that most certainly is. Scott, just on the back of what Dani just said there, why do you think, how much do we really lose when we sort of continue down this line of media being very white and middle class? Do you know what I mean? Like, it is because it's a very white middle class industry, and those are the life experiences that are often reflected.
2: Yeah, and I've been in newsroom meetings in really big organizations where things are said that would never be said if there was greater representation in those newsrooms, where, you know, white middle class people feel comfortable saying certain things about migrant communities and those kind of things. They're oblivious to the biases they're displaying in those editorial meetings, and it requires, you know, people to push back on that, which I have sometimes had to do. But I think that the thing that's interesting to me is that I think journalism has actually only been this sort of more middle class, upper middle class profession for not that long. Like, it became glamorized, I think, and you had an influx of sort of private school educated, upwardly mobile people wanting to get into the profession. But there was one time where it was really a trade. I mean, that's why we're not like lawyers and doctors, is because it's a craft and a trade where you had a lot of working class people going into newsrooms, and it was alongside the trade of typesetting and photography, and it was not held up as this heroic profession that attracted a lot of people, became highly competitive. Communications and journalism degrees have not been around that long. They're not a long-standing field of practice. And I think that journalism has gotten more and more exclusive as a result, and you now have largely, over the last kind of 10, 20 years, people entering journalism who are sort of school captains and school prefects and bring that perspective to it, which is much friendlier with power, I would say, than, you know, a more working class profession. Now, back in those days, I'm not saying that it was particularly ethnically diverse. There were problems with that as well. But I think that if it went back to being...
4: There's a real class problem now, right?
2: Yeah, and I also think if it returned to more of those roots of seeing itself as a trade, you would now have more access of diversity, be that cultural background, be that gender identity. I think you'd get much more of that than you do when you're often selecting from sort of the person who got 99 on their ATAR from the private school and can write a really great essay letter to the cadet program. I think that's a huge problem.
4: I mean, journalism often prides itself on challenging inherited privilege in politics and business. Do you think, Dani, it should be more uncomfortable when that same privilege appears in its own backyard?
3: Yeah, absolutely. We should be uncomfortable about it. And I wonder whether we...
4: Because, you know, we've got Lee Sales and the like saying, nothing to see here. I mean, what a non-story, like, you know. Yeah.
3: And I think, like, Lee Sales is such an on-the-nose example as well of, this is a woman whose entire public identity, this is my journalistic hero. I'm happy to put that on the record. This is a woman who, her entire public identity is known as being this uncompromising, sort of ruthless interrogator in public every night of the country's most powerful people. And then we see her turn around and say, that's not an Nepo baby, that's my friend's son. So that, I think, is a really on-the-nose example. But I think we do have this tendency in this country of giving ourselves sort of a bit of a rose-tinted assessment of how good we are at interrogating power. And I think a really good example of that was Pauline Hanson at the Press Club. I know it's been discussed sort of ad nauseum, but, it, you know, no one pulled up Pauline Hanson on the monoculture thing. Mm. There are also no Muslim journalists in the press gallery. They all left in 2024. And almost universally, the complaint was, and I wrote a piece in 2024 about this, and none of them would go on the record because they were all too scared to be absolutely fucking hammered by the public and by their colleagues. There are no Muslim journalists left in the press gallery until actually quite recently. One journalist has returned. But there are basically none left because the press gallery is not predisposed to being a safe environment for those journalists. And then when a white journalist comes up and says, are we in danger of being swamped by Muslims? And Pauline Hanson engages with that, there's no journalist there to call that out, right? Mm. So there were, white writers in the Financial Review coming out and saying, no, like, don't be a smartass, don't ask your doctor questions. And then reflecting on that experience, Phil Currie was like, no, actually, we did a fine job interrogating her. Look, the polls have seen her slide. So we have this really rose-tinted assessment of just how willing we are to get the gloves off and interrogate power properly. And I don't really know how you fix it, because sometimes I feel like I'm going a little bit insane when I'm watching some of these interrogations in a national context.
4: You mentioned Pauline Hanson there, and look, we'd be remiss not to mention her look, I'm just going to call them pretty disgusting comments this week. I don't usually take such strong sides on the comments of a politician, but I think calling domestic violence a two-way street, I think it goes beyond tone deaf, don't you think, Hannah? I think tone deaf is the least we could say.
1: Pauline Hanson saying on Brisbane Radio this week that domestic violence is a two-way street, and alongside this clear indication from her too that she has experienced domestic violence, I actually want to keep bringing it back to that, because I think that quite honestly, as someone who, you know, has had experiences in my upbringing with this too, when we speak about this, I think there's a lot of internalized misogyny to speak about, and the way that women become part of patriarchy when they cannot reckon with their own experiences and the fact that it wasn't their fault. And instead, this deflection and distraction is part of, you know, Pauline Hanson's absolute playbook in terms of how can I make this an issue that is distracted, deflected and distorted to continue attracting my voter base and feeling like there is no blame to be, you know, pushed onto the perpetrators of this crime. This is also nothing new from Pauline. Like, when the mainstream media has this outrage, these kind of spikes of outrage, yes, this is worth giving attention to and condemning, absolutely. But this isn't a surprise from the woman who in 2019 said that women fabricate allegations of domestic violence to get custody of children in co-parenting arrangements. So this is not a new thing for her. This is someone who has openly challenged the family court, whose own son pled guilty to breaching a domestic violence order. This is someone who has clear vested interests in pursuing this line that is blatantly ignoring the facts that, you know, it's Australian Institute of Family Studies, I believe, that says in 2021, 2022, that one in four women have experienced physical or sexual violence at the hands of an intimate partner since the age of 15. That is one in 14 for men. You know, we have one in three men in a report last year, an Australian government report, that have said they have used a form of intimate partner violence, you know, in adulthood. So it's men self-reporting this. It is all of the facts when interviewing victim survivors who conclude this. This is the reality. There is a disparity in this country in who perpetrates harm. We know that 27 women and children in Australia so far have been murdered this year by men known to them. I actually think that number might be 37 in total, but 27 by a current or former partner. And that's Cheryl Moody's Femicide Watch, who does an amazing job, you know, counting femicides in Australia each year. But when we're having this conversation, this is obviously typical of Hanson, One Nation. And so it's just important to go back and say, facts matter. Let's be level-headed. Let's use the statistics that we have. That, you know, I think there's a lot of commentary yesterday that said, you know, if this is a two-way street, we're talking about a five-lane freeway and a bicycle path. Like, it's ridiculous.
4: I want to move now to that 7:30 interview, which we all watched this week between Sarah Ferguson and Barnaby Joyce, Pauline's deputy, while Pauline was swanning around in Europe. Someone had to front up to Sarah Ferguson at the 7:30 report amidst some very serious questions about whether Pauline, Senator Hanson, was dragging Barnaby further to the right to into positions that he might not be particularly comfortable with. I mean, to a new extreme, I guess. Talking about migrants, there was a very peculiar exchange. Dani?
3: Yes, Tina. I've seen the conspiracy theory that there was no dog, which I thought was very funny. And Sarah Ferguson
2: Or that the dog
3: herself.
2: Was a child? I love that theory.
3: Oh, I haven't heard this one, that the dog was a child.
2: I have no evidence of that.
4: Anna?
1: Yeah, I've never
4: You're
1: really
4: from the
1: been
4: country.
1: Thrown to... I was going to say, it's never in my sort of short career so far have I really experienced a question being thrown to me on the basis of, you're from the country, is that a normal way to speak to a dog? Like, I've never really had that as an interview question. The thing I was going to say is, you know, I think this is a way that many a person in regional rural Australia speaks to their farming dog. I do think this is common, but I think that the Venn diagram is a circle of men in Australia who speak to their dogs like that, who I also don't want to be left alone in a room with. And I will say that very confidently. But I think that if I'm speaking confidently on the issue of people screaming at their animals, you know, their pets, a lot of people who saw that video and felt the same way I did, which was just like a deep recoil to that. It's because we know people who do these sorts of things, and we know often what that looks like behind closed doors. Now, I am not saying that Barnaby Joyce is like that, but I am saying that I have strong instincts about the kind of people that scream at animals like that, and, you know, that they may not have control of their temper.
2: Look, I'll admit, like, I basically had a chuckle at the image of Barnaby as red as Heinz ketchup, like losing his mind. That's always a sight I'm interested in. I do think, though, that the sort of like thing that, I mean, I'm not saying that this interview glossed over it in any way, but I feel like the media as an entire ecosystem kind of like glossed over was the point that Ferguson was asking Barnaby about when this all went down was that during Hanson's tour of the UK, she was asked about this policy of a party called Restore UK of mass deportations, and she said, I love it, right? Now, that policy, citizens of the UK, but who are born overseas, being deported, is such a far-right policy, has its origins in neo-Nazism in Europe, right? And Hanson and Barnaby afterwards sort of backpedaled and said, no, we're not saying that at all. We just mean the deportation of illegal immigrants. Nevertheless, the idea she said, I love it too, is re-migration. It's not that. That's what she said, I love it too. And as Barnaby was being asked about this, this is when this whole dog situation kicked off. And I'm sort of just kind of like mystified that I don't know if we'll ever get to the bottom of it. And I'm not sure if a lot of the media understand the significance of the leader of one of this country's most popular parties endorsing a term that was a fringe neo-Nazi idea like 10 years ago.
4: Well, look, on that note, we have, my goodness, we've covered a lot of ground today. And I want to thank our fantastic panel, Dani Syed of Crikey. Always good to have you.
3: Thank you very much for having me.
4: Scott Mitchell of Lamestream Media, thanks for coming back.
2: An absolute pleasure, team.
4: And in her debut appearance on Fourth Estate, the other 28-year-old CEO in town who didn't need her mum to appoint her to the head of a company to be so, Hannah Ferguson from Cheek Media. Thank you.
1: Thanks, Tina. I can't wait to see which one of us on this panel gets invited to Carl's show next week.
4: I'm sure my invite is coming right down the line, especially me. Yes. Anyways, thanks, guys. And thank you for listening. If you've been doing so via radio and would like to hear the extended version of this discussion, just head to the Fourth Estate podcast. And if you do so, please do leave us a review, give us a rating and subscribe. It actually helps other people find us. Plus, that way you'll never miss an episode. If you have any thoughts or feelings on this week's program, we'd love to hear from you. FourthEstate@2SER.com is our email address. You can also reach out to us on X, formerly known as Twitter. Our handle is FourthEstateAU. A huge thanks to the team that helped put this episode together, Amelia Crouch and Adam Parker on editorial and socials. I'm Tina Quinn. Thanks so much for being with me, and we'll catch you next time on Fourth Estate. Bye for now.

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1: Welcome to Women on the Line, a radical intersectional current affairs program making space for the voices of gender diverse people. 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I'm your host, Kanagi. Women on the Line acknowledges that this program is produced on the land of the Wurundjeri people of the Kulin Nation, and their sovereignty was never ceded. We acknowledge their elders past and present, as well as the owners of the land on which you're hearing this from. This always was and always will be Aboriginal land. On this episode of Women on the Line, we hear from activists fighting against the far right and for a free Palestine. We start with Tasneem Samak, a Palestinian educator, researcher, and organizer with the Free Palestine Coalition, NAM, speaking at the Free Palestine rally in NAM, Melbourne on the 2nd of August about the rise of the far right and how it's impacting the struggle for a free Palestine.
2: I'd like to acknowledge the traditional owners of the land, the Wurundjeri people of the Kulin Nation, and pay my respect to elders past and present. Always was, always will be.
3: Aboriginal land.
2: Always was, always will be.
3: Aboriginal land.
2: As we're hearing from all the speakers today, we are living through a very critical moment with the rise of the far right, and that has led to repercussions for Gaza, but that is also leading to repercussions for all oppressed people around the world. And it's a time for us to be really serious about what we're facing. We're facing a brutal enemy, and that is the situation in Gaza. And we've lived to see the way that a lack of solidarity can lead to exactly the kind of outcomes for the Palestinian people as we are living through now. So that's the first point that I wanted to make, that when we read the news coming out of Palestine with attacks on the West Bank, with a very subjugating deals being made on behalf of the Palestinian people in Gaza, when we're looking at the occupation of Lebanon that looks like it's going to be a permanent occupation of Lebanon, and when we look at the US-Israeli war on Iran, Iran a sovereign people and a sovereign state, then that makes us question, really, how do we arrive at change? And we've attempted that by coming out to these protests week in and week out. But we've also set the bar, I think, correctly by saying that there should be sanctions. There should be a boycott, sanction, and divestment movement. So the absence of sanctions, the absence of divestment, the absence of a real economic material impact has meant that Israel has executed this genocide and is expanding its war through Zionist occupation, but of course with US imperialist support, to degrade and subjugate the rights of people in the region. So this is something we could foresee. This is why we have argued for sanctions, but we've also seen that argument is not enough. And that brings us to organizing. So when we organize, we see results, and it's a time of struggle. We don't really have options. The time of appeals, the times of asking nicely are over, and they've been over. We're looking at the degradation of indigenous rights around the world, an increase in deaths in custody rather than a decrease. An increase in youth indigenous incarceration rather than a decrease. And this is how it's going to be. We've seen the ICE regime, that's an escalation. So the advance of the far right, the advance of fascism has meant serious negative impacts that will continue to go in that direction until they are met with an equal and organized force. That's how it is. I know we don't like to say that, I know we don't like to admit that, but when we actually face it and we admit it, then we see really what is this asking of us? How do we struggle against a nuclear power? How do we struggle? How do we, civilians, stand our ground? And I take inspiration from struggles in the past, such as the anti-slavery struggle, where, you know, for centuries, black people were enslaved by the white masters, and they liberated themselves, and we got to a point of abolishing slavery. And I say this to my students as well in my classroom, that when we're looking at racial progress, let's not forget, right? Let's not forget that slavery was legal. Let's not forget that colonization was the discourse of the time, that it was promoted, that it was sponsored, that it was endorsed and actively celebrated. In this nation here, founded by settler colonialism, this is a white nation that celebrated itself as white for over a century. All the way to 1975 did we abolish white Australia. Not long ago. And so the remnants of that world order is what is facing us now. The task wasn't complete. It's on us to complete it, to take it to the next step, and to commit ourselves to that. So I really appreciate all of us being here, but we really need to be serious about what it's going to take. And I'm heartbroken to see the people of Gaza having to disarm, okay? Because that disarmament comes from a position of subjugation. The people who are occupied have the right to raise arms against the occupation by international law. The people who are oppressed have the right to face their oppressor, to resist their oppressor, and to fight back against their oppressor. We need to look to the workers' movement for struggle. The workers' movement that brought us Medicare, right, when people were dying because they couldn't afford hospitals. The workers' movement that developed workers' rights because people were dying because they weren't given fair wage and shifts. Let's fight against genocides, first of all. And I really appreciate the strikes that are going on, the teacher strikes, the nurses strikes, the council workers, but we put the bar really high maybe when we said, let's strike for Palestine, let's shut it down for Palestine, let's sanction Israel. And the absence of these sanctions, the absence of these sanctions is over 60,000 deaths of my people and my family's blood and my family being under the rubble. So when I talk to the workers' movement, I have an urgent call and I would like to see it met. I would like to see the workers' movement organize for international struggle the way that all fascist regimes would fall, the way that the Nazis were defeated and the way that Israel should be defeated, and down with the Zionist regime, down with US empire, down with capitalism, down with imperialism, and free, free Palestine.
3: Free, free Palestine.
2: Free, free Palestine.
3: Free, free Palestine.
2: Long live the resistance.
3: Long live the resistance.
2: Long live the resistance.
3: Long live the resistance.
2: Thank you so much.
1: We now hear from Nat Farah, a community organizer and spoken word poet. Nat speaks about the role of Pine Gap in U.S. militarism in Palestine and the recent action which brought 600 activists the closest to Pine Gap in 50 years.
4: Hey, good afternoon, everyone. Just going to take a second to acknowledge where we are. So we are standing on the Wurundjeri and the Boonwurrung lands. This land was stolen. Sovereignty of these lands were never ceded, they were never surrendered. This always was and always will be Aboriginal land. This always was and always will be
3: Aboriginal land.
4: The genocide against First Peoples continues today. Just 2-3 days ago, we heard of yet another death in custody right here in Melbourne at a facility called DPFS. Absolute shame on the prison industrial system. It continues to genocide First Nations people. But our struggles are interlinked. I'm here to tell you about actually a very beautiful thing that happened recently. Today you're going to hear from people who have experienced so much violence and have seen it firsthand, and so have I as well. I come from Syria. My parents are from lineage of Palestine and Armenia, and we've seen genocide so much. But today, while the Palestine flag is hugging me from behind, I wanted to share with you a story of inspiration and motivation and something beautiful that happened. And so from July 18th to the 20th, 600 people from across the continent traveled Pine Gap. 600 people from all over made their way to Alice Springs, to Mbantwa, to protest and to disrupt the Pine Gap US intelligence facility. Do people know what Pine Gap is? Pine Gap is basically a US Army base where intelligence is gathered, and it is delivered directly to the US Army and then their allies, which is, you know, Israel. So basically, every time there's a drone or a missile or a bomb or a fighter jet, it is getting that information from Pine Gap. Pine Gap makes us complicit in genocide in Palestine. It makes us an active participant in what is happening there. And it sits at the crux of the US-Australia alliance, which basically makes us a target as well. That's why 600 of us made it all the way there to protest this in the biggest protest at Pine Gap since 1987. It's an absolute beautiful showcase of solidarity. And not only was it, you know, random people, there were people from campaigns across the continent, from groups that have started because of what's happening in Palestine, groups that have been going for decades, or groups that started a week ago, all of us sharing what our work is and networking. And we've all decided that we want to have a national network that is focusing on anti-militarism and breaking the US-Australia alliance and putting Palestine at the heart of that as well. What was so beautiful about what happened at Pine Gap is that it was all led by this family called the Hayes family, and they're Aranda. So they are the rightful custodians of the land, of the sacred site of Pine Gap, that is a men's site to the Aranda people. And as we must to Pine Gap, the closest that anyone has gotten in over 50 years. There was a police line in front of us. And the Hayes family, because they were supported by so many of us, were able to go through the police lines to deliver their letter to ASIO, to the CIA, to any people who exist at the Pine Gap facility. And I wanted to read a very heart-wrenching part of that letter that just shows their incredible generosity. We don't want to be feeling guilty all the time when there's bad things happening overseas to little ones. We're not the ones controlling the facility, but we feel guilty because it's coming from our land. We feel sorry for the little ones, the families, men, women, children, old people overseas and in Gaza and other places who are getting killed by the base. When the struggles of Palestinians and First Nations people are deeply linked and they're rooted in Indigenous sovereignty and land back. I wanted to finish by talking about media coverage of this convergence. We already know that the media is Zionist. I think that's pretty clear to everyone by now. And even the media that is anti-Semitic at the moment, like the ABC, are still very much controlled by the Zionist lobby. And so while the ABC actually covered the convergence, they literally didn't talk about Palestine. They stopped us talking. We mentioned the IDF. They even stopped the video of Auntie Felicity speaking when she started to speak about Gaza. And they made it just an Indigenous issue. And it is not just an Indigenous issue. This relates to Australia being complicit in overseas crimes. And I think it's really important that we start to properly look at Australia's complicity in what is happening. And that is through the Pine Gap facility, through AUKUS, which is costing us billions of dollars that could be going to schools and hospitals. And it's also in militarism and expanded militarism and in weapons.
5: And so this is what I want to kind of finish with, is that that was a beautiful example of what happens when we come together and put our differences aside, because let's not kid ourselves, the left is sectarian. And it is so divided, but we can put these differences on the side, we can come together, and really beautiful things can happen. And this is how we continue to organize, to sow the seeds that are needed for the long for the long-term resistance that we truly need, so that we can set Palestine free, so that we can set this continent free, so that we can all have a better world for all of us together. So let's keep organizing and let's keep showing up, because we have a world to win. We'll just do a chant that's from the river to the sea, always was, always will be. Is that cool? Okay. From the river to the sea.
1: Finally, we hear from Jus Makdesi, a Lebanese Maltese artist and educator with extensive experience developing anti-carceral responses to harm in education. This clip is from her talk, Teaching Against Racism and Repression, Palestine is the Lesson, which happened in April this year.
6: Education has the power to legitimate or sublimate subjectivities and experiences, and it is necessary for us to pay attention to which subjectivities we valorize and reproduce in our classrooms, and those we disavow or repress. Which experiences, knowledges, and desires are we lending our institutional credibility to? I've worked with young people at the margins of society for most of my career, and I cannot overstate the transformative power of these three words. I believe you. I believe you, which is to say, I trust your account of your experience. I am listening. You are safe to describe what you are experiencing. I'm not here to cross-examine you. I am not the holder of a singular objective truth, but maybe we can figure one out together. A truth that resonates with you, and in that process, in that collaborative sharing of power, maybe we can start to understand one another. Maybe we can recognize one another in our shared humanity. Without this most basic form of recognition, pedagogy easily becomes what Henri Giroux calls symbolic and intellectual violence, one holder of a singular objective truth, but maybe we can figure one out together. A truth that resonates with you, and in that process, in that collaborative sharing of power, maybe we can start to understand one another. Maybe we can recognize one another in our shared humanity. Without this

sexual assault. When I learned that one of the most effective and protective interventions and determinants of the effectiveness of therapeutic recovery for a child who has suffered this experience is an adult who believes them and believes them early in their experience, it radically shifted something in my pedagogy. I asked myself, what if this framework has broader applications? What if, for example, a First Nations student comes to me seeking enrollment and says to me, I experienced racism, and I can say, I believe you. Mm. Or a young person who has experienced enormous hardship and says, I feel targeted and labeled by my teachers, and I can say, I believe you. Or I meet a young person who I'm warned is manipulative and a pathological liar, and I can say, if we start from a place of me believing everything you say, what would you want me to know? Hmm. As educators, we have the opportunity and the obligation to model visions of relationality, civic life, community, and the future. Hmm. We have the power to demonstrate that the future is a collective negotiation, one in which young people are not only stakeholders, but leaders. If you removed all the interactions that are devoted to disciplining and controlling young people, including entering the myriad of case notes devoted to scrupulously amassing and codifying misbehaviour, or patrolling a line of young people for uniform infractions before class has even started, what would you have left? How much time, in minutes, would you have left in your day? What learning is taking place here? Beyond, adults are the enforcers of power. If I don't comply completely, I will be punished. My internal world doesn't matter. And power over relations are normal. We must be accountable for the visions of the future that we deem legitimate. Provocation 2, industrial. At our school, sub-branch members regularly wear our AEU shirts. Naturally, the young people ask us, what does this mean? We meet almost weekly, and 96% of us participated in the strike action. Our community saw us on the news, fighting for better conditions for ourselves and fighting for the necessary protections and resources that we need to serve our students. A young person recently described to the outgoing Commissioner for Children and Young People that at our school, you can see that the staff genuinely like and care about each other. When our students and their families and communities see us working together across difference, taking collective action, collaborating for a more just future, relating to one another with genuine regard, trust, solidarity and safety are built and transferred. We are teaching them to recognize anti-democratic forms of power and to fight deeply rooted injustices in a world founded on systemic, economic, racial, and gendered inequalities. And importantly, that our material realities are entwined. We are teaching them that through collective action, we can assert our agency and shape our world. Please don't get me wrong. I'm not telling you that you need to like all of your colleagues, but the commitment to recognize everyone in their humanity is transformative. I was recently working to de-escalate a young person who was extremely distressed. This young person had previously been withdrawn and was largely untrusting of adults. In the height of her distress, she said, "No one cares about me." But then she stopped herself and revised. "No, I know you care about me. My sister's boyfriend told me he saw you on the news and that you're cool." Now you can imagine that my estimation of my relevance was substantially increased by this exchange, but that's far from the point. What I took away from that encounter is that our actions, all of our actions, are witnessed and perceived by young people. Meaning is made. And this action that I took, which did not come without fear, this action paid dividends in a moment of crisis. In her deepest despair, a young person said to me, "I have judged, based on your actions, that you are a safe person. I have judged that I can trust you. I have assessed your actions in relation to my own safety, agency, and self-determination.

0: educators, we are a class of workers. We are workers of thought, ideology, and imagination. Like any class of workers, we have class power and attendant class obligations. These obligations include securing sustainable working conditions, maintaining the credibility of our profession, and attaining just education outcomes for all young people. Our recent and historic strike was a demonstration of this, but was also an ideological intervention into the social order. A social order which would prefer to see us reduced to replicable and replaceable units, technocratic deliverers of standardized curriculum. Challenging our conditions of work, challenging authoritarianism, and refusing to comply with the steady creep of fascism is a moral and ethical as well as professional imperative. We have a shared material interest in collectively rejecting conditions that strangle political thought and exploration, that normalize ethnic, religious, and racial supremacy, and that standardize violence. In times of crisis, educators are required to respond. Responsiveness is another one of our departmental values. When we respond to our material conditions by demanding more, when we pursue conditions that humanize us as workers, that appropriately value our labor and intellectual freedom, and that protect our students from preventable harm, and that resource them to become active agents in their worlds and futures, we meet our departmental obligations. Mm. When we insist that there isn't one way to approach any subject, only multiplicity, when we teach against singular norms of thought and experience, norms we have been encouraged to believe are universal, we meet our departmental obligation. The current education crisis must be understood in relation to the broader assault being waged on all aspects of democratic public life, the advance of militarism and fascistic modes of thinking. Fascism is a pedagogical project as much as it is political or economic. It is a machinery of learning, or rather unlearning, that narrows the horizon of what can be said, imagined, or remembered. Authoritarianism advances quietly through the erosion of the ordinary and the weaponization of education as a tool to dismantle collective power. In the face of this, we must ask ourselves, what pedagogical and industrial labor is required to create the economic, political, and ethical conditions to enable young people to imagine what dominant power insists cannot be imagined? To question authority and to dwell in uncertainty, and ultimately to believe that they are agentic actors, capable of shaping their worlds and futures. What modes of relating are required of us to cultivate informed, courageous, and socially responsible agents capable of determining their own destinies?
1: That was a clip from Jiz McDaisy's talk, Teaching Against Racism and Repression, Palestine is the Lesson, which happened in April this year. 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Before we heard from Jews, we heard some of the speeches from the Free Palestine Rally held in Nam, Melbourne on the 2nd of August. The speakers we heard were Tasneem Samak and Nat Farah. To follow 3CR's ongoing coverage on Palestine, you can head to 3cr.org.au/Palestine Coverage. 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
2: Good afternoon, I'm Alyssa Delfs. Australia's Federal Police Commissioner has provided additional details about the foreign interference charge laid against a dual national citizen overnight. The 27-year-old Russian-Australian man was arrested yesterday in Brisbane Southwest. Christy Barrett provided an update on the charge, attempting to engage in international foreign interference, which carries a maximum penalty of 20 years in prison. It follows an investigation by the Federal Police's Counter Foreign Interference Task Force.
3: We will allege the 27-year-old man sought to provide information about Ukrainian military activities to individuals he believed were linked to Russian intelligence services. A number of electronic devices and various items relevant to the investigation were seized, which will undergo extensive forensic examinations.
2: The Swans AFL side says they're disappointed in what has unfolded for the AFL club, but have asked fans to keep supporting their women's side. The club is continuing to deal with the fallout of an alleged incident involving five male players earlier this week. All have been suspended for the rest of the season and Victoria Police is investigating. Alongside captain Lucy McAvoy, Swans AFLW senior coach Colin O'Royden backed his team.
4: The actions of a small number of people have impacted a lot of people, especially the women in our football club and wider community. As a man who was brought up with strong morals and a strong sense of what is right and wrong, disappointing to stand here today and be talking about something like this. I now have the privilege of coaching a group of young, strong, powerful women who in so many ways embody what is good about people and about society as a whole.
2: Local government New South Wales has welcomed the Labor government's decision to retain the Commonwealth Home Support Program as a standalone scheme. It comes after the Minister for Aged Care yesterday announced the program's funding would be extended through to June 30, 2029. Most skin cancers are entirely preventable with sun protection. That's the message from the Cancer Council off the back of new data confirming previous research showing non-melanoma skin cancer is three times as common as all other cancers combined. The report from the Australian Institute of Health and Welfare found around 500,000 Australians each year have at least one common non-melanoma skin cancer removed. Cancer Council CEO Jacinta Redden says simple steps can be taken to reduce the risk.
5: More than 500,000 Australians are diagnosed with non-melanoma skin cancers each year. This new AIHW data is an important reminder that skin cancer is Australia's most common cancer, but with daily sun protection, it's also one of the most preventable. Your best line of defence is to slip, slop, slap, seek and slide.
2: And out of 70,000 votes, the flannel flower has been named Australia's favourite wild bloom. In time for National Science Week, the flannel flower beat out the ABC's 10 other options, including the creamy candle, the flying duck orchid and the star flower. And taking a look at sport now, Penrith are facing an NRL final selection dilemma after key addition Jack Cogger received a three-match ban for his high shot on Tyron Wishart. Just when the Panthers looked to have found their best option at 5/8, Cogger received a grade 2 charge, ruling him out until the first week of finals. Unless Cogger complete his case at the judiciary and win, the Panthers will be forced to recall Blaise Talungi or Perth-bound Jack Cole. And looking at the NRL draw, the Raiders are set to battle the Broncos tonight while the Dolphins face off against the Eels. It comes after the Panthers defeated Storm 22-14 overnight.
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1: Well, hello, hello, and welcome to Real World Gardener. It's Marianne here at the microphone. Yes, a gardening show for gardening people. What's on the show today? I'm talking with Peter Nixon, former garden designer, about low shrubs that suit coastal gardens. Then we're growing a tea camellia in Vegetable Heroes, plus garden jobs for the weekend with Steve McLean.
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1: Last year, I met with garden designer Peter Nixon for the last time, where we talked at length about garden challenges. Peter had an encyclopedic knowledge of plants, not matched by anyone else I know in the horticultural landscape industry. So keep your ears peeled and listen in to find out more. It's time for the Design Element segment on Real World Gardener. In the studio, I have Peter Nixon, who's, well, he used to call himself a landscape or garden designer, but now he's retired and is going to be shortly moving up to far north Queensland. But here you are in the studio. Thank you so much for coming in and talking one last time.
2: Thanks for asking me, Marianne.
1: So we're talking about plants for garden challenges for cool subtropical gardens, which is gardens that have high summer rainfall and not much in winter.
2: Yeah, generally speaking, that's the pattern they're in. Notwithstanding an overrider, which is an event, when we move into El Niño, which is the drought cycle, or La Niña, which is the flood cycle. So in between those, and also tends to be frost-free, so therefore the coast.
1: All right, so let's talk about sub-shrubs for limited spaces. So we're talking about height not going over 1.5 metres.
2: Yes. So for those, I'm mentioning this gardenia grandiflora star. And I say grandiflora because all the augustifolia, the problem with those is that they're like donut plants. So they don't like a diurnal fluctuation. They like it to be the same all the time. Mm. And in the springtime, when they're trying to get themselves in order to flower, it's still cool at night but quite warm in the day. And what that does is it tends to throw off all the interior leaves. So they're a donut.
1: Oh, now I'm with you. Yes, donut plant. Yes.
2: So this one doesn't, this grandiflora. And this little simple star-shaped flower, it's centred like all the others, but it doesn't suffer the donut.
1: No, yes. I also have this one.
2: So then from high spring, so by that I mean, November, yeah. High summer. So over Christmas time and past up till about April, you might choose to grow Hamelia, H-A-M-E-L-I-A, Patens, but that, the basic, would reach 4 or 5 metres. And we're talking about small gardens here. So there is a dwarf form, though, of Chilean firebush, and that wouldn't flower until probably March. Mm. And it's a little orange. Mm. Very hard to describe the flowers in a non-visual medium. But once it gets covered, it's suggestive of the common name, Chilean firebush. It looks like the whole thing's on fire.
1: Wow.
2: So orange. And then we would move to Ruellia elegans, the Brazilian petunia, just a common name.
1: I was going to say, has it got petunia-like flowers?
2: They're smaller and they're bright scarlet and only about knee height. So that is a cut and flush during the season about 4 times. So once the flowers have just about gone over, then you cut it in half. And then it reflushes. Mm. Don't cut it to the ground. That's too severe. Just cut half,
1: right,
2: and then it'll reflush. And depending on our season, you might get to do that 4 times, so you'll have perpetual bloom with the scarlet little scarlet shaped flowers, scarlet coloured rather. Yep. And then staying in the Acanthaceae Bellaria, or I should hasten to mention the aspect. So Ruellia would be futile growing that in south. It would grow in just about anything else, but not south. Then moving on to a different genus, Bellaria, which is a bit frowned on because coming from South America, it's a bit invasive, this micans, M-I-C-A-N-S, but it's not as invasive as all the...
1: So we're talking Bellaria micans, which has got the yellow flower.
2: Yellow flower, and also has a slightly running habit. It has these runners that come from the base of the plant. Probably don't notice them until the second season, but that's what they're trying to make a little satellite group.
1: Oh, okay.
2: In that spot.
1: But you could easily cut the runner off and it's
2: It's not invasive. And it distinguishes itself, that particular one, Bellaria micans, the yellow, will grow very happily in dry shade within the drip line of large trees with no irrigation and still flower.
1: What a bonus.
2: I know.
1: Gosh.
2: So that's very nice. And flowers in March, April.
1: Yep.
2: So late in the season. Then, and probably reaches about a metre, less than a metre. Clerodendron wallachii is synonymous with Newtons. So it's had a species name change from Newtons to wallachii, W-A-L-L-I-C-H-I-I. And that is, for us, I would call it a small to medium shrub. Probably wouldn't often exceed a metre and a half. And that's if it's in a nice microclimate that's warm in the winter. So it's a bit cool sensitive. And does well enough, though, if you can give it north. And the flowers are very late, so it comes in May and they're pendulous. So they're cream with brownie highlights.
1: But it would need a fair amount of sun to flower, is that right?
2: Yes, and north, it needs to have north on it in the June-July period, and that would prevent it from becoming deciduous.
1: Otherwise it would be deciduous.
2: It would.
1: Oh, okay.
2: But worthwhile pursuing in every other way. Another Justicia Brasiliana, which is a cascading habit with pink flowers that don't come until February, March, April. And if particularly useful with that habit to about 1 metre, 1.2, if you've got somewhere that you look up to and you need something that's going to present as a spill down to you on a lower level because of its habit, that has a cascading habit. And contrasting to that, Ruellia rosea, the Brazilian petunia, and that's upright with soft red flowers that cover the bush cut and flush from November to June.
1: Now, is it similar to Ruellia elegans?
2: The elegans is much shorter to about knee height, and this one, the rosea, grows to every bit of 1.4, 1.5, 1.6. Probably more than that after about 10 years.
1: Right.
2: So, okay, we've left high summer behind and moved into the proper part of autumn, and by that I mean April, May, June, and in cool subtropics. What can we have there for seasonal interest? Plectranthus pink angel. Now, I don't know what hybrid parents that has. I just know it as pink angel. It's probably got some eclonii in it, which would get much bigger. This is a shorter, more compact habit. And resist all of the nasty predation on dry foliage. Remember, this is for morning sun, everything up to but not including hot west, Plectranthus pink angel. In fact, most of the Plectranthus fit into that group. Mm. For all year, I just put one example there, Euphorbia millii hybrids, which are thorny and spiky, but so long as they're not at the edge where you're going to walk past them and make contact, then I could care less.
1: Oh, okay then. They are exceedingly thorny and spiky.
2: Thorny and spiky, yes, yeah, but they flower all year. So that's the trade-off.
1: All right then. Right, well, we'll leave it there once again. Peter, thank you so much for sharing your knowledge on Real World Gardener.
2: A pleasure, Marianne.
0: Real World Gardener. Investigating new ways to garden with Marianne Cannon.
1: And that was Peter Nixon, who sadly didn't make it to Cairns as he had hoped. He passed away last week. Gone too soon and never to be matched in knowledge and affability. It was such a pleasure to have these garden design chats with him, and I'll have one last one next week. As Peter recommended so many plants, some of which were the Ruellias and Rhinocanthus, all with difficult spelling, I must add, and Plectranthus, Pink Angel. Some of them sound amazing. Gardenia grandiflora star, for example. That's an easy one to get. If you have any positive feedback about the gardening show, why not email realworldgardener@gmail.com or write in to 2RRR PO Box 644 Gladesville, New South Wales 1675. Still to come, growing tea in Vegetable Heroes, plus garden jobs for the weekend.
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1: It's time for Garden Jobs for the Weekend with Steve McLean.
3: Yeah, and as usual, there's plenty of jobs to be done this weekend. Firstly, onion bulbs are a scourge in many gardens and are showing up right now. Make sure when you weed these that you dig deep and get the mother bulb with all the little bulblets attached. 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And also, if you haven't already, August is the main rose pruning month across Australia, so don't put it off any longer. And lastly for this weekend, clean and sharpen your garden tools in preparation for the busy season ahead. You can use warm soapy water to clean off dirt and general muck. And to get rid of sap and resin off tools, such as secateurs, use either methylated spirits or eucalyptus oil, a natural solvent for sticky plant resin.
0: Throw in a seed and watch your garden grow on Real World Gardener with Marianne Cannon.
1: Ah, yes, indeedy. It's time for Vegetable Heroes, but no, not a vegetable at all, because I'm thinking about growing a nice cup of tea. And, why is a tea relaxing? More on that later. I'm not talking herbal teas either. Real tea, Camellia chinensis, is the plant that you need. There are a number of tea-producing nations and regions all around the world, but the largest ones are India, China, and various places in Africa. Australia has its own plantation in northern New South Wales, and, tea is the second most popular hot drink in the world. You would expect it to be grown in massive quantities. So, which camellia plant should you grow? Because not all camellia plants are suitable for using in tea, and commercial growers only use two varieties. The China tea bush, which is Camellia chinensis, which has small tea leaves and grows to about 1.6 metres. It's very hardy, multi-stemmed, but terribly slow growing. Leaves are dark green, glossy and small, as you'd expect being a camellia. The second variety, which will be hard to source for the home gardener, is the Assam tea bush, and botanically it's Camellia chinensis variety assamica. It has much larger leaves, almost twice the size of the China tea bush, and it's quick growing. Either way, the drink, tea, has been around since 2700 BC. Would you believe that tea didn't become popular in Europe until trade routes were established in the 17th century? So all those years without drinking tea. Now, what's nice about growing the tea plant is that right now it has small, single white flowers with a bunch of yellow stamens in the centre. When I say small, it's about 8 centimetres wide. Of course, they set off their dark green leaves, so very attractive. It can withstand hot droughts and severe winters, so you can grow it virtually in all climates of Australia. You don't need a large garden to grow your own tea, and being a small and slow grower, a large pot or tub suits this plant right down to the ground. If you grow this plant to make tea, you'll have to keep it clipped to about a metre so you have plenty of new flushes of growth to pick from. Now, the tea camellia grows just like any other camellia bush that you might have growing in your garden. So how do you make it? Well, let's start with green tea because it's dead easy. You just pick the very youngest leaves and leaf buds, blot the leaves dry, let them dry in the shade for a few hours. Then you steam the leaves, yes, like you would vegetables, on your stove for about a minute. For a different flavour, try roasting them in a skillet for 2 minutes instead of steaming. Spread the leaves on a baking sheet and dry in the oven at 120 degrees centigrade for 20 minutes. Store the dried tea leaves in the airtight container and voila, green tea. To make black tea, again, pick the very youngest leaves and leaf buds like before. Roll the leaves between your hands and crush them until the leaves start to darken and turn red. Yes, a bit of effort there. Now spread them on a tray and leave them in a cool location for 2 to 3 days. Then, again, dry them in the oven at 120 degrees centigrade for about 20 minutes. And there you have it. You have black tea. Just store in an airtight container. Doesn't sound too hard. Once you get the hang of it, you can try experimenting with different drying times to get different tastes. So, by the way, the dry tea leaves in commercial places are cleaned and graded using vibrating screens, electrostatic rollers, sifters and windfall machines. The smaller tea grades are used for tea bags and the larger particles are used for leaf tea, with all the dust discarded. So yes, that myth about dust being in tea bags, not true. Tea bag tea is made from the smaller leaves. Why is the black tea good for you? Well, it's the number one source of flavonoids, those cancer and cholesterol-busting antioxidants. And tea keeps you hydrated because every cup of tea you drink, especially the low-caffeine varieties that grows in Australia, counts as a cup of water. And you're getting antioxidants as well. So why do we like a cup of tea when we're stressed out? Because tea can lower stress hormone levels, in particular the stress hormone cortisol, and it has the added benefit of just making you feel good on a cold winter morning. And there you have it. That it was your Vegetable Hero segment for today.
0: From Nowra, Millicent to Southend and Beachport, across Australia on the Community Radio Network.
1: Time for Garden Jobs for the Weekend on Real World Gardener. On the line I've got Steve McLean, biology educator. How are you today, Steve?
3: G'day, Marianne. I'm really good, thank you. How are you?
1: I'm not too bad. And today the listener question is the one that comes up every winter without fail. And we suspect a lot of you listeners will relate to it. The question is, why are my citrus leaves turning yellow over winter?
3: And it is something that comes up quite regularly, isn't it, during the winter? But the good news is that in most cases, it's not a sign that anything is seriously wrong. The most likely cause is a temporary nutrient deficiency, specifically nitrogen or perhaps magnesium. And that's been triggered by the cold weather rather than a lack of fertilizer.
1: Here's what's happening. As soil temperatures drop over winter, the activity of soil microbes slows right down. These microbes play an important role in breaking down organic matter and making nutrients available to plant roots. When they slow down, the plant's ability to take up nutrients, particularly nitrogen, is reduced, even if those nutrients are present in the soil.
3: The result, of course, is yellowing leaves, often starting with the older leaves lower on the plant. Magnesium deficiency shows up slightly differently, though. You tend to see yellowing between the leaf veins while the veins themselves stay green. That's worth looking out for as a separate issue.
1: Main thing to avoid is reaching for a heavy fertilizer dose in the middle of winter. Citrus are best fertilized in late winter to early spring, so end of August to September, as the soil begins to warm and the plant moves into its next growth flush. Applying fertilizer when the soil is cold and uptake is slow is largely a wasted effort.
3: That's a common thing, isn't it, Marianne, where people automatically assume that there's a nutrient deficiency in the soil itself rather than the plant's inability to actually absorb the nutrient. What you can do right now, though, is apply a liquid fertilizer or a seaweed solution, which are taken up more readily than granular products in cooler conditions. And a specific citrus fertilizer with trace elements, including magnesium and iron, will cover most bases.
1: The yellowing is severe or affecting new growth rather than the older leaves. It's worth checking for other causes like poor drainage, root disturbance, or scale insects on the stems. But for most gardens at this time of year, cold-induced nutrient slowdown is the answer.
3: Yeah, well, I've certainly seen it on citrus around my property also.
1: Ah, indeed. And the hort term is, well, this week's horticultural term is one that explains something a lot of gardeners notice but don't always have a word for. And right now, in late winter, it's happening all around us.
3: Yeah, the term is vernalisation. And that term comes from the Latin vernus, meaning spring, and it refers to the process by which certain plants require a period of cold temperatures before they're actually able to flower.
1: In practical terms, it works like this. Some plants won't move into their flowering phase until they've experienced minimum number of cold days or weeks. The cold acts as a biological signal, essentially telling the plant that winter has passed and conditions are now suitable for reproduction.
3: And without that cold period, the plant simply won't flower, regardless of how good the conditions are in spring. You can see vernalisation at work probably right now with tulips and hyacinths. They need it, which is why in warmer parts of the country, chilling the bulbs in the fridge before planting is a common practice.
1: Fruit trees such as apples and pears require it too, which is why they struggle in tropical areas that don't get meaningful winter cold.
3: It's worth distinguishing vernalisation from simply breaking dormancy. Dormancy is about a plant resting and waiting for warmer temperatures, whereas vernalisation is more specific. It's about the plant receiving a physiological cue from cold that unlocks the capacity to flower later on.
1: So when you see spring bulbs pushing up right now or fruit trees starting to bud, vernalisation is a big part of the reason why.
3: Yeah.
1: And today, plant profile, it's Daphne Eternal Fragrance. I've got one of these in my garden. Now, for too long, Daphne in people's garden has been associated with hard to grow. You certainly couldn't grow it in tropical gardens, only cool to cold climates.
3: The idea still hangs on that your Daphne will suddenly drop dead.
1: Now, step up to the new and many cultivars of Daphne bush that are budding now and about to burst into bloom. Now, we're focusing on Daphne Eternal Fragrance. It's a smaller version of the species Daphne odora.
3: Eternal Fragrance was a great new release several years ago, and this one is to be treasured by Daphne lovers. Celebrated as a breakthrough, award-winning compact evergreen shrub bred by Robin White after 30 years of development to overcome traditional Daphne growing hurdles.
1: Now, this is a truly new and unique breed of Daphne because Eternal Fragrance has its first flush of flowers in late winter and then in early summer and again in autumn. Along with the dainty white flowers comes, well, a very nice fragrance. I wouldn't say it's overly strong because I've got one planted not too far from the back door and I have to actually come up close to smell it. Now, the perfume is sweet, quite pleasant, and almost continuous with flower production.
3: An Eternal Fragrance is a more floriferous variety than other hybrids currently on the market, with a compact growth habit, with the flowers forming tight clusters at tips of evergreen foliage.
1: Eternal Fragrance has advantages in being, number one, frost hardy and both heat and dry tolerant.
3: The evergreen foliage may have some leaf drop when experiencing low to very low temperatures, but is considered hardy to at least negative 15 degrees Celsius. On the opposite end of the scale, it has survived temperatures up to 40 degrees Celsius in trials in Australia. But unlike other Daphnes, Eternal Fragrance will thrive in a full sun position, but will also perform in semi-shade.
1: And Eternal Fragrance is also tolerant of alkaline and acidic soils, unlike the old version of Daphne, which were traditionally pH sensitive. This one only grows to a height of 60 centimetres by 90 centimetres wide. Its compact habit makes it ideal for large containers, small gardens, patios and courtyards.
3: You could also underplant beneath open canopy trees because it suits low light, difficult sites. Use mulch to keep the roots cool.
1: Just a note about care. If Daphnes are over or underwatered, it causes them great stress, and that's when insects like scale attack. So scale looks like little brown or black dots that appear on the leaves, on their undersides and the stems. Otherwise, enjoy the perfume of eternal fragrance. Well, it's been great chatting with you, Steve. Look forward to the chat next week.
3: Yeah, thanks, Marianne. I really enjoyed it. Look forward to next week.
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1: Thank you for listening. I hope we've inspired you to look out for some of Peter Nixon's suggestions for plants and grow a tea camellia. Tune in next week, because next week I'll be talking again with Peter Nixon on garden challenges and design elements. You can hear the whole show again on Mixcloud. Just look at for 2RRR programs, or follow Real World Gardener on Facebook for the link. If you have a question on wildlife, plants or garden design, we at the team would love to hear from you, either via email realworldgardener@gmail.com, or you can write in to 2RRR, PO Box 644, Gladesville, New South Wales 1675. Until next week, I'll leave you with a track by Cold Chisel, Flame Trees. But for me, have a great gardening week. Bye for now.

0: Hello and welcome to Lost in Science. This is half an hour on your radio where we talk about science. My name's Stu, and with me on the show this week, I have Lyndon.
1: Hey, Stu.
0: And I have Chris.
2: Hi, Stu.
0: Lyndon, what have you brought in for us that's of a sciencey nature this week?
1: It's something disgusting. I think it's something disgusting, Stu. I tried not to, but that's what piqued my interest this week. So I've brought some debunking or potential supporting evidence of an old wives' tale, a sort of natural remedy, a household remedy to the stomach bug.
0: And you should have done air quotes on natural remedy, because I think what you're talking about isn't the most natural thing in the world.
1: Not. Maybe I was doing air quotes. This is a medium for the ear. I was doing
0: air quotes
1: with my mouth. Yeah, so this week I'm looking into the science behind whether Coca-Cola can actually help you if you have a tummy bug, whether Coca-Cola is able to get rid of tummy bugs or lessen symptoms, and what the actual science, not people on Reddit, what the actual science has to say about that.
0: Well, you know, it did start off as a patent medicine back in the day, but that was when it also had cocaine in the ingredients, so it probably made a bit more difference than what it does now. That sounds really interesting. I will be looking forward to hearing whether that will solve my stomach problems or whether I'll just tough it out like I usually do. And Chris, what have you got for us?
2: Well, speaking of drug use, I guess, I'm talking about the 90s rock band Soundgarden.
0: Excellent.
1: Nice.
2: Yeah.
0: Their famous greatest hit, Spoon Man, obviously, is what you're going for.
2: No, perhaps better known is the song, the 1994 song, Black Hole Sun.
0: Ah.
2: Now, I did look up about the history of this song, and apparently the guy who wrote it, he was listening to the radio in the car, he misheard what the announcer was saying on the news, and he thought they said Black Hole Sun, thought it didn't make any sense, but it inspired him to, one of those songs was written very quickly, because he just thought, what does Black Hole Sun mean? And so it's basically a nonsense term, Black Hole Sun, that became a big hit. Now, apparently it was very, I guess, prophetic, because black hole stars are a new thing that have been hypothesized in the early universe based on some observations from the infrared space telescope, the JWST. So yeah, I am going to be exploring this new phenomenon that was predicted by Soundgarden over 30 years ago, and we should respect their contribution to science, I guess.
0: Yes. Well, so we've got treatment for your guts and getting into the guts of the universe coming up on the show. Please stay tuned.

0: And I am talking about a new discovery in the early universe. A new type of astronomical object, which we always love to have, but this one is fairly important, I think.
1: What is it?
0: Well, okay, so this, let me, bit of context, first of all. Now, you're familiar with the JWST?
1: Yes.
2: James Webb Spider Tracksuit Pants. No, what is it?
0: Space Telescope.
2: That's right.
0: Well, the name is still controversial, so, you know, I often like to...
1: JWST.
0: Because of, you know, there was a whole issue about, James Webb, who was named after. But, you know, I don't know, there seems to be much controversy about that these days, but, you know, I like to stick with the abbreviation just for safety's sake.
1: Mm.
0: It was a big infrared telescope that was launched a few years ago, and it was designed to look at a lot of different things, including, I suppose, the planets in our solar system, get a better view of them. It's got some interesting discoveries it's made there. It can also look at exoplanets, you know, around other stars and things, and try and get an idea of what their atmospheres are made of, and perhaps find signs of life in that. But it's also designed to look at the very early universe and see what we can see in the early stages of the universe. And as soon as it did that, it found a whole lot of stuff that people weren't expecting, and leading to headlines like cosmology in crisis, physicists don't know what they're doing, all that kind of stuff.
1: I love that. They find something new and they go, oh, now it's changed everything. It's like, well, it's just new stuff.
0: That's what science is. Things that we
1: know, things that we didn't know before.
0: Yeah, they're kind of picturing it as, oh, no, the physicists are all panicking because their theories aren't right. It's like, scientists love new data and unexpected things. That's the goal.
1: Keeps it interesting.
2: Yeah.
0: Exactly.
2: If they hadn't found something new, what a massive waste of time and money.
1: Yeah. Nothing worse than writing a paper about something you already knew.
0: Yeah, that's right. That's right. So, but also, we don't clearly know everything about the universe because the universe is big and old. Mm. And it's unsurprisingly, there is still more to learn. But like some of the things that it discovered that was a bit of a mystery was, for instance, there are a lot of galaxies in the very early universe, very bright galaxies, earlier than expected, that we thought would take for galaxies to form. Okay, so this is one of the big puzzles. And a lot of these, the galaxies are so bright, they imply they've got big, supermassive black holes at their centers, which are near the center of most galaxies, is, you know, billion solar mass black holes, that sort of thing, millions to billions of solar masses. And again, how did you get such big black holes forming so early? The other mystery they found was sprinkled throughout its kind of star field were these mysterious little red dots. And no one knew what the little red dots are. So there's a new paper that's come out that is trying to solve this question of the little red dots and maybe solve the other puzzles as well.
2: Is that their technical term, little red dots?
0: That is the technical
2: term. No way.
1: LRDs.
0: Yeah. It gets even sillier than that. So they want to examine what these little red dots and these early galaxies are about. And so they, with the JWST, they established a new survey program called, abbreviated to MOM. MOM stands for Mirage or Miracle, as in what they're looking at. Is it real? Like, is it like some sort of like image artifact? Is it a mirage or is it a miraculous early object? So this is, they take their work very seriously.
1: Yeah, these clearly.
0: Scientists. Anyway, so this latest paper that came out, was published in Nature recently, is about one of the little red dots, the brightest and the reddest of the little red dots that they've seen, and they call it MOM BH star 1, like little asterisk, BH asterisk 1. MOM being Mirage or Miracle, because you often name objects after the thing that discovered. In this case, it was a program called the Mirage or Miracle program. But the BH asterisk 1 stands for Black Hole Star 1. Because they're saying this is a new object called a black hole star, and it is the first that they found. So, black hole star 1.
1: Right. So, how does a star be a black hole at the same time?
0: Or the correct question is, how does a black hole be a star at the same time, I suppose? So, what it is it's a red object, obviously, very red. Not just red because it's so early in the universe, as you know, things are redshifted the further away they are because things that in the early universe are moving far away from us because the universe is expanding, so everything is redshifted, but these are kind of red in colour as well. Now, often when we see red things in the universe, it's because there is dust in the way. Something is absorbing the light. But in this case, I mean, it's very too early in the universe for that. They also managed to establish that it wasn't anything in between us and these dots that's causing the red color. But if you look at the spectrum, it's kind of, it doesn't have a spectrum that matches dust. In fact, it looks more like hydrogen and helium is what is the gases involved. And in particular, there's this thing where the spectrum cuts off after a certain wavelength. So at the higher frequencies or shorter wavelengths of light, the spectrum just cuts off because whatever light there is being absorbed by a lot of hydrogen. And so this implies what we've got here is a large amount of very dense hydrogen surrounding this object. So you find this kind of, this thing is called a Balmer break, where you get this drop off in the spectrum. It's something that is kind of a thing seen in large stars, for instance. But this is like the biggest Balmer break, the biggest drop off in spectrum that they've ever seen in any object. So it implies this is like a very big sort of ball of dense hydrogen. So they did a lot of modeling to work out what it could be. And the only thing that seemed to work is that you've got basically got a ball of hydrogen roughly the size of our solar system. So if you think about the sun being kind of a ball of hydrogen, essentially, at the center of our solar system, and then if that was as big as the whole system, that's what we're talking about, kind of a star-like object as big as the whole solar system. And it's so bright that just a normal star could not explain its brightness. So the only theory they could come up with is that there was a black hole at the center of this star-like object. So in that sense, it is a black hole, but also a star in that sense. So it's not powered by nuclear fusion. It's powered by a black hole. The black hole is absorbing all the gas and stuff that's falling into it. And when that happens, when stuff falls into a black hole, it swirls around, as you've probably seen in the pictures. It gets moved very fast. It gets very hot as it's swirling around. It gives off a lot of radiation. And so that is essentially what is happening there. This black hole is, you know, by sucking in a lot of this gas, it is giving off a lot of radiation. A lot of that is being absorbed by the hydrogen surrounding it, and only the red light is getting out, this really bright red object.
2: So is that their hypothesis, or were they able to test that and prove that?
0: Well, they can't really prove it. They've basically done, apparently they did like a million different models, certainly using a computer of some type. They did a million different models, and this is kind of the only, this model fit the data. So it's not proven, but no one's got a better explanation for this. And it kind of fits with what we know should be going on in the early universe, I suppose. So yeah, it is really bright too, I should say. It's brighter than, it sits in a galaxy, but this red object is brighter than the whole galaxy that it sits in, which is why they picked on this one. It was the brightest one that they could see. So it kind of answers some of these questions. It's sort of an explanation for the little red dots. They've had a bit of a look at some of the other little red dots, and they found they've got a similar spectrum. They seem to have similar properties to this one. So if this explanation works, it could work for all the little red dots. And it could also explain how you got black holes growing so quickly, because they were in kind of these kind of weird star-like objects, and they just absorbed a lot of stuff very quickly and grew in mass. This particular one, it does seem to be on a collision course with another galaxy in the early universe. About 100 million years it would take to hit it, which, considering this whole thing was about 600 million years after the Big Bang, that's not, you know, a lot of time in the grand scheme of things. So, you know, when galaxies collide, if their black holes meet, then they can merge and make an even bigger black hole. And so in this way, you could have had black holes growing fairly early on in the universe, which I think is an interesting thing as well. Like, you know, black holes were theorized fairly early on from, you know, Einstein's theory of relativity. Took a long time for us to kind of find objects that we were confident were black holes. But, you know, they seemed like these weird theoretical constructs, this idea. They're kind of they're described as a black hole. They seem like a defect in the universe, like a hole in the universe, like a little mistake. But, you know, the fact that there are so many big ones early on, they must have formed like right at the beginning of the universe. And then they've grown, some of them got really big and they sit at the center of galaxies now. They're fundamental to the whole universe and what we see in the universe, which is, I don't know, it's kind of a weird thing that there could be these objects that are like nothing else, that kind of a big wall where nothing can get out of them, and yet they are such an integral part of our universe. I don't know, kind of, to me, that shakes my idea of how things should be working, like nice. You think just all the stuff that we see, the kind of matter and forces we see going on, is what the universe should be. But no, there's these monsters that no one can get into or out of that are the key to how it all works.
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3: What so far? 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
2: Welcome back. Yes, you're listening to Lost in Science. Now, Chris and Stu, I've got a question for you. It's maybe a slightly indelicate question, but I'm sure you would have some useful answers. What is your go-to if you're feeling like you got a bit of a sick tum? What's your household remedy for if you're feeling a little bit unwell?
1: Just tough it out.
2: A sack of concrete.
1: Yeah, I don't really take anything for an upset tummy.
0: No. Yeah, no, me neither.
1: I have in the past had, you know, if I had serious diarrhea, taken things, but the cure in that case is often almost as bad as the problem because it blocks you up forever, you know, for days, and it's not fun.
0: Yeah, and like serious diarrhea, the main thing is we are getting into indelicate straight away, aren't we? is like, you know, when the actual treatments you get is often it's about hydration and that sort of stuff. And so it's only really that's like putting your fluids back. Basically, it's a lot of tough it out, I think, is the way to just put up with that until it will go away eventually.
2: Yep.
0: Fingers crossed.
2: Okay. Oh, wow. I really thought you guys would say, okay, well, here's what I do. I have two parts ginger and two parts, you know, whatever.
0: No, I'm too busy usually.
2: What about if someone else in your house is sick?
0: We don't have any special remedies. No, I should have one. Maybe you'll supply.
2: Well, I've got a couple of suggestions. So a friend of mine,
0: I think, is why just put up with that until it will go away eventually.
2: Yep.
0: Fingers crossed.
2: Okay. Oh wow. I really thought you guys would say, okay, well, here's what I do. I have two parts ginger and two parts, you know, whatever.
0: No, I'm too busy usually.
2: What about if someone else in your house is sick?
0: We don't have any special.

0: a sick tum. Grated apple gives you those electrolytes, rehydrates you, but it's quite gentle on the tum.
1: Okay.
0: And another suggestion that looms large in my family history is Coca-Cola.
2: I mean, you know,
1: heard of flat lemonade.
2: Yeah,
0: well, there you go.
2: Is an old thing, but I don't put any store in it, so I don't do that. And also, I never have any flat lemonade.
1: No.
0: It's all fizzy.
2: It doesn't sit around long enough to go flat.
0: Well, Diet Coke is a remedy that is used a lot.
1: Okay.
0: For traveling, if you've eaten something and you're like, well, I don't know if that's going to...
1: It's a Diet Coke, not Coke Zero.
0: Well, either. Diet Coke, regular Coke, Coke Zero. There is this bit of an urban legend that Diet Coke, Coca-Cola, Coke Zero, any form of carbonated, caffeinated beverage can help calm the stomach. It's certainly something that has stuck in my brain since I was in my 20s, maybe traveling through Asia, thinking, oh, you know what? I've eaten a bit of a weird sandwich. Just going to have a Coke. And maybe that'll cut something off at the pass. And I was curious about whether there was any scientific evidence, scientific reality to support this old wives' tale.
1: I'm just thinking, though, when you're thinking about like getting some energy into like a sugary drink is a way of getting some sugar in you in a non kind of gut harming form, I suppose.
0: Yeah. I mean, you think about Coke, you don't really think that it's good for your gut. Because it has those acids in it. It's a carbonated beverage. It's also got a lot of chemicals, you know, artificially produced chemicals. So you think, well, maybe that's not ideal. But the internet suggests that I'm not alone in this theory. There are quite a few people out there on the internet spruiking the health benefits of Coke and Diet Coke, although somebody suggested that Coke can also cure COVID. So, you know, let's interrogate that with a little bit more of a scientific mind.
1: Look, before you dive in, can I also say that whatever findings you're about to announce, I presume also apply to Pepsi. So
0: yes.
1: Let us not be...
2: and Royal Crown Cola.
1: Yeah, yeah, RC, you know. Yeah.
0: Caffeinated beverages that are carbonated.
1: Okay, yep.
0: Caffeinated, carbonated beverages.
1: Oh, Iron Brew.
0: Ooh.
1: Oh,
2: is that
1: carbonated?
2: That's carbonated, yeah.
0: I don't know if it's caffeinated.
2: I don't know if it's caffeinated. It's full of sugar.
1: Yeah.
0: Yeah. This story is not sponsored by any particular beverage.
1: That's what we're trying to establish, yeah.
0: The exploration was done on Coke. Don't know about Pepsi. Most of the studies I explored were looking at Coke and Coca-Cola.
1: Okay.
0: And in fact, at the recent Paris Olympics, you know when there were swimmers in the Seine?
2: Oh, yeah.
0: And people were really worried about getting gastro
2: from
0: swimming in the Seine. Some supporters and some sort of athlete trainers were suggesting that you down a Coke after you have a swim. Quite a few athletes, including Australian athletes, were like, I'm just doing what I'm told. I'm doing what the experts tell me. And that's to have a Coke, maybe to revitalize their sugar levels and also kill off some bugs. I don't know.
1: So what does it say? What does it say?
0: Exactly, right? Yeah. There's a lot of anecdotal evidence. Let's have a look at the actual science. First of all, there is a bit of science around Coke calming down an upset stomach, right? Partially because it's got phosphoric acid in it, and this is the acid that kind of interacts with rust or any kind of oxide, if you've seen those experiments and demonstrations where coins are put into Coke and that the rust gets kind of dissolved with the phosphoric acid. But that phosphoric acid can also slow down your digestion, which can soften or ease up stomach cramps. So much so that it's actually included in some over-the-counter medicines in the US for stomach cramps, so if you're feeling nauseous. And it also increases mucus development, the phosphoric acid in your stomach.
1: I did not know this.
0: Yeah, so that can be helpful as well. A bit of sugar does that too. So if you're getting phosphoric acid over-the-counter at the pharmacy, it also is mixed with fructose or glucose or something like that. And so that's kind of what Coca-Cola would be. Generally, some of the advice around having Coke to ease an upset stomach is to flatten it out first, because the bubbles can help sometimes but can also hinder sometimes if you're feeling a bit sick in the stomach. There was a review study done in 2009 that looked at all of the different... I couldn't find anything huge, any big study that said Coke definitely does this or doesn't do that. Because while you say a sugary beverage is good for you if you've got gastro or something, Coke is not going to rehydrate you in the way that, you know, rehydration salts are going to do. So a little bit can be okay. But if you think, right, I'm just going to

0: have Coke and that'll cure what ails me.
1: Yeah.
0: No.
1: I mean, but yeah, if you've got an upset tummy, you're probably not at that desperately dehydrated level.
0: So, yeah, true. True. But a study in 2009 that reviewed lots of other studies from around the world found no clear evidence that Coca-Cola was going to be, that it has a strong beneficial property. Certainly not a property for killing any bugs that you might have accidentally ingested. Of course, Coca-Cola is acidic, but your stomach is more acidic. So if there are any microbes or viruses that you've managed to inhale and put into your stomach, then your stomach acid's probably going to do a pretty good job of breaking those down as well. However, I did find a recent study that was published by researchers in Pakistan in 2024 that has suggested Coca-Cola is developing as a treatment for Bezos.
1: Oh, not Jeff Bezos, but no.
0: Basically, obstructions in your intestinal tract or in your stomach. Yeah. This study in particular was looking at persimmon-derived Bezos.
1: Right.
0: So if anybody's eaten a persimmon.
2: I have.
0: Yes.
2: It didn't give me any problems.
0: Persimmons have got quite big stones. Is that right?
2: They've got quite large seeds, yeah. So yes. I guess if you swallowed one accidentally,
0: correct,
2: it could cause a problem.
0: Correctly. Yeah. Correct. So if this is where you are, if you're listening to this thinking I've accidentally swallowed a persimmon stone, keep listening. This study in Pakistan, they had 31 people who had presented to the hospital with persimmon focused Bezos, so they'd swallowed a persimmon seed. And the researchers applied Coca-Cola through a nasal lavage. So they put 3 liters of Coke.
2: Oh my God.
0: Up your nose, into the digestive tract and out again. And they had about a 50% success rate of the Coca-Cola as a low intrusion method of dislodging this Bezos, this sort of
1: So
0: object that was
1: out.
0: Stuck in your gut. Yeah. So apparently there were a few different reasons why it could work, right? The carbon dioxide bubbles of Coca-Cola would sort of act to dissolve and break down the fibrous seed of the persimmon. And this can be used for pineapple as well if you chomp down a really tough bit of pineapple. Also, the mucolytic effect, so mucus creation that Coca-Cola does, particularly the sodium bicarbonate in the Coca-Cola, that can help to bring up mucus, which can also help move things around. The acidic nature of the Coca-Cola and the CO2 and the sodium bicarbonate work together to break it down and keep things moving. And this is a 2024 study that also looked at other studies around the world and suggested that Coca-Cola could be a first pass approach to deal with this particular issue. That was the best thing that I could find about this old wives' tale that, you know, I can't see any scientific evidence, but my brain goes to maybe we should have a Coke. We've eaten something a little bit suspect. Let's see if it can keep our stomachs from getting sicker. I don't know. It could be, for me, a placebo effect, which is interesting because the other study about Coca-Cola, when you explore, you know, the health benefits or not so much of Coke, comes from a group of Belgian students in the 1990s drank Coke and then got a bit sick. And it made big news. No Coca-Cola products were sold for about 3 weeks across Belgium and northern France. This was in 1999. And then the following week, hundreds of other people in Belgium were like, oh, I'm sick too. I know. They were complained of stomach upset as well. And this is a really canonical example of the nocebo effect. Mm. You know, there's the placebo effect. This is the nocebo effect.
1: So what is the nocebo effect?
0: The nocebo effect is when you think that you are going to have adverse outcomes based on taking something.
1: Also, the placebo is when you think you take something and you think it's going to make you feel better and it does.
0: Yep.
1: The nocebo is when you take something you think is going to make you sick and it does.
0: Exactly.
1: Right, okay.
0: Yes. So a lot of deep diving was done into whether the Coca-Cola that these kids had in the 90s was contaminated. They didn't find any evidence of that. And the research suggested it was a sociological illness. Everybody's brains sort of made them think that they were feeling sick because they had it in their head that maybe they were drinking something that was making them sick. So possibly there's some placebo effect going on there with lots of people on the internet saying, oh, no, Coke really cures me every time I get a little bit of a sore tummy. So there's a bit of science, there's a bit of chemical science involved, but a little bit of psychological science as well. So if you are feeling a little bit sick and Coke works for you, keep it going. Maybe don't put 3 liters of it up your nose. And if you do get a persimmon seed stuck in your tummy, don't do that either. Go to the hospital.
1: in Pakistan.

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1: Yes, you are indeed listening to Hits of the Past with me, Cam, and Jay the Songbird's here as well. Hi, Jay.
2: Hello. Yes, I am here. Hi.
1: Hi, hi, hi. And it's a very special. It's a very special Hits of the Past today. You might notice Jay and I are sounding a little quieter than usual because.
2: Sorry, I can't hear how we're speaking. We might be.
1: Yeah, because Jay typically doesn't wear headphones, which is totally fine. Some people like headphones, some people don't like them so much. Totally fine. But anyway, back to the topic of today. Today's a special episode because you may have heard that we recently lost a legendary local musician in both the Newcastle areas and the Mid-North Coast areas, the late, great Ian Papworth, sadly, passed away about a week or so ago. After battling illness, and this afternoon we're going to pay tribute to Ian Papworth because he was an incredible musician, a lovely man, and he always supported 2Bob and what we do. So this afternoon we're going to hear some tracks from his album Pap and That, and also some other music that have been given that he recorded. And shout out to Tracy, one of the other presenters here at 2Bob, who was Ian's partner. She's given me the music, so thank you, Tracy. Much appreciated. And sincere condolences and deeper sympathies from us to Tracy and to Ian Papworth's family and friends. And we're going to get started this afternoon. This is also an opportunity, by the way, for Jay to be introduced to Ian Papworth, because you're not very familiar with Ian, are you?
2: No, I'm not.
1: And that's all right, because after this afternoon you will be. And we're going to start off with a track from his album Pap and That, and it's a beautiful track called Gold. So this is Ian Papworth with Gold.

0: And that was a track called Bat Fink. Bat Fink Boogie. Bat Fink Boogie. And also a track called Gold. A couple of beautiful songs from Ian Papworth's album Pap and That. For those of you just tuning in, this is Hits of the Past with Cam and Jay the Songbird. And we are paying tribute to Ian Papworth today, who sadly passed away last Saturday, the 14th of August. And he was born on the 2nd of August, 1969, so he was only 57 years old when he passed away. So that was quite young. And that's actually, you're probably listening thinking that was last Friday that he passed away, and you're right. Last Friday he passed away, the age of 57. So sadly, a young age. But the music that we have that was supplied from Tracy, some of those tracks here are really early tracks. And out of the really early tracks, the favourite is a track called You Alone, which we will hear in a moment. And there's also some other tracks mentioned, Strange Reality, Changed My Mind, Crazy World, and That's Right. All are songs that a lot of people haven't heard, so we're going to play them for you this afternoon. And I was just sitting here, Jay, thinking that those ones that I just mentioned, Strange Reality, Changed My Mind, Crazy World, and That's Right, they all sort of kind of go together in a way, don't they?
1: Yeah, they seem to like, I don't know how to, I'm sorry. They do, though.
0: Mm.
1: Just, they do.
0: Yeah, no, that's all right. It's, sometimes words can be hard. I understand. Yeah. Sometimes words can be hard. So let's get back to the music. And we're going to hear the favourite that I mentioned before called You Alone. And we will follow that up with That's Right. So here we go with You Alone.

0: I like that one. That was a nice little bouncy sort of a song there. That was That's Right. And we also heard You Alone, which of course is both Ian Papworth, some earlier Ian Papworth recordings. And we're going to hear the other three tracks that I mentioned as well in the last talk spot. And they are Strange Reality, Change My Mind, and Crazy World. Just before we get to them, though, Jay, given the music we've heard so far, what's the vibe you're getting so far? What are you thinking so far?
1: The vibe is like, I wouldn't quite say country, but it's like kind of poppy, bouncy.
0: Yeah.
1: I'm doing like bunny ears with this country-ish. It's more like,
0: yeah,
1: it's pop with a guitar. Like,
0: yeah. I get where you're coming from. Yeah, it's like poppy sort of, you know, I get that.
1: Boom, ba-dum, ba-dum, kind of thing.
0: Yeah, kind of thing. No, that's it. That's pretty much it. But right now, sit back and relax and enjoy Strange Reality. Jay's already sitting back and relaxing. Let's enjoy Strange Reality, Change My Mind, and Crazy World.

0: Some very cool, very groovy songs there. Crazy World, Change My Mind, Strange Reality, and Jay's just enjoying herself over there with her own groovy little soundtrack.
1: No, that was...
0: She's okay, folks. I promise she's okay. Anyhow, you're on 2 Bob Radio 104.7 FM. This is Hits of the Past with Jay Songbird and Cam, paying tribute to Ian Papworth, who sadly passed away on Friday the 14th of August, the age of 57.
1: I hope he knows we're enjoying his music now.
0: Yes, I hope so too. I'm sure he's looking down on us with a big smile on his face. And up next, a song called Samba. Now, there's actually a really cool story about this song, Jay. And
1: really?
0: Yeah, there is. And in this song that we're about to hear, you'll hear some beautiful grand piano work in this song. And
1: piano.
0: And there's actually a version without the piano. Oh, and
1: who would want that?
0: Well, Ian Papworth had recorded the track without the piano, and then he came into the studio one day and he sat on the grand piano that was there and he started playing. And the guy went, that was recording, said, "What are you playing?" And he said, "I'm just playing Samba, that song I recorded, on the grand piano." And he went, hang on, can you start again? And he actually recorded Ian Papworth playing the song on the piano, and in one take, can I point out as well?
1: In one take. Houses.
0: And the piano track, the piano layer, was added to the original Samba track that was recorded. And it is actually Ian Papworth on the grand piano, as well as playing the guitar in that recording, which is kind of really cool. And I think you can take the words "kind of" out of that sentence. It is really cool. So let's hear that now. And then we're also going to hear, after that, we're going to hear a track called "Welcome to My Nightmare." Interesting story about this one as well. The take that he did was really good. And right at the end, as they finished, the home phone rang where they were recording. And the recording guy said, "Don't worry about that. I'll cut it out. But when they listened to it, it actually sounded really cool and went with the theme of "Welcome to My Nightmare." So they left it in. They left the phone sound in. It actually wasn't supposed to be there, but it was a very cool little thing that happened as well. So here we go with two songs with very cool stories behind them, Samba and Welcome to My Nightmare. And first up, it's Samba.

0: Welcome to My Nightmare. And we also heard Samba, beautiful track. I loved the piano in that one. Wasn't the piano good?
1: He was just like, wow, I love that piano.
0: Yeah, and yeah, it was really cool, wasn't it, Jay?
2: Yes, it was. If I knew how to play a piano, I probably would have accepted it more. But yeah. I've used a piano like once, no, a few more times than once, so I can kind of appreciate it because yeah. I know that I can't play at all.
0: Mm. Well, if you've used the piano more than once, you can get a few notes out of it. Like, anyway.
2: I've used it like twice.
0: Well, yeah, well, that's still got a few notes out of it, I'm sure. And anyway, what we're going to do now, folks, we're going to play some cover versions that are on this collection of songs that I've been given, cover versions that Ian did. We've got a cover of a Beatles song coming up next, Lady Madonna, and we'll follow that up with a cover of a Jimi Hendrix song, Little Wing. So here's Ian Papworth with his version of Lady Madonna.

0: beautiful. That was Lady Madonna, originally by the Beatles, and Little Wing, originally Jimi Hendrix. And we've got time for one more track before we say goodbye. And it is one of my absolute favourite Ian Papworth tracks. I've always loved this one from the moment I first heard it. And I thought it would be very... I thought this is the song that's going to finish our tribute today. So, once again, our deepest sympathies and sincere condolences to Tracy and to Ian Papworth's family and friends. And may Ian Papworth rest in peace. He will definitely be missed. And this is his song from the album Pap and That to finish the show. This is a
1: finish.
0: Buddy Holly song. Yeah, I know, it's gone by so fast, hasn't it?
1: Yes.
0: But here it is, Ian Papworth and a Buddy Holly song.

0: such a beautiful, happy, warm song. And Jay and I were just discussing how it's so nice to have a happy song, but it's a warm song, like a sort of a, as you said, Jay, sort of a grey song that kind of makes you cry a little bit. That's what you said, isn't it?
1: You said that.
0: Yeah, you said the grey bit. I said the happy, warm song, but
1: no,
0: you
1: said... I like grey songs.
0: Yeah, yeah, yeah.
1: I don't see this as a grey song. I see it as like... kind of a light, a pretty shade of brown or like a dark yellow.
0: Oh,
1: but
0: yes.
1: But in the not quite ugly green way.
0: Yeah, no, I get you. No, I totally get you. I like how you're associating colours with songs like that.
2: I like colours.
0: Me too. That's all the time we have this afternoon, and we'd like to thank you very much for tuning in to our special tribute to Ian Papworth this afternoon. As I said before, he was a lovely man, and I actually had the privilege of meeting him and knowing him, which is something I'll be forever grateful for, as he really was just a beautiful person, and it was always about music for him and always about getting people to play music. And there's something that happens, really, vibrationally and deeply when you're singing and when you're playing a musical instrument, and the resonance that just goes through you and your body is so uplifting. And Ian Papworth always wanted other people to feel that. And it was this thing, it was really lovely to see that when he was on stage and whatever musicians he was working with, when they actually nailed a song, and he used to get this really beautiful smile on his face because it sounded, you know, really good. They nailed the song. And you always knew when you did it wrong with him. He had a lovely little eye roll that he used to do, but you knew it when it was good as well. And he always complimented people on the good. So thank you very much again for tuning in today as we pay tribute to Ian Papworth, who sadly passed away on the 14th of August at the age of 57 after battling illness. And he will be deeply missed. Deeply missed. And again, our sincere condolences and deepest sympathies go out to Tracy and also to Ian Papworth's other family and friends as well. So once again, thanks for listening in to our tribute to Ian Papworth, and we'll see you next time for more hits of
1: the
0: past.
3: Anti-Semitism has heard government policies can cause division between communities. In the last hearing block this week, social cohesion has been the focus, and the Aboriginal and Torres Strait Islander Social Justice Commissioner discussed what it means for different communities. Speaking to NIRS News, Commissioner Katie Kiss held consultations across the country to learn more about the issue.
4: First Peoples don't necessarily connect with the term social cohesion. It's not a term that came up in my consultations, but they did talk extensively about their experience of racism, about their experience of the lack of unity in this country, about the lack of recognition of us as First Peoples.
3: A powerful United States Republican-linked group is calling for the White House to launch a trade investigation into Australia's recently passed news bargaining incentive. This week, the federal government signed off on new legislation that will force digital platforms to pay a 2.5% levy on their digital advertising revenue if they don't strike deals with media outlets. The US advocacy group Americans for Tax Reform have referred to the laws as a shakedown, with American companies like Meta the target. But Assistant Treasurer Daniel Molino told the ABC that's not the case.
5: What lies at the heart of this measure is that we live in a world where public interest journalism remains absolutely critical for the health of our democracy. It remains critical in Australia to make sure that Australian stories are told with Australian voices. But we know that traditional media's business model is being undermined by technology platforms which are using news to their advantage but not paying for it appropriately.
3: A planned overhaul of Australia's migration numbers is still being worked through as the government aims to avoid unintentional consequences to the community. Home Affairs Minister Tony Burke was due to unveil sweeping changes to Australia's migration numbers earlier in August in a speech to the National Press Club. The address was cancelled because some details needed to be finalised by federal cabinet amid internal disagreement. Today, Mr. Burke confirmed the final details of the policy were still being worked through, but a date has not been set for it to be made public. Sydney Swans captain Lucy McAvoy absolutely wants the club's AFLW roster to be consulted before the Swans reintegrate the five male players at the centre of an ongoing incident. But McAvoy insists the Swans AFL and AFLW teams remain united as Victoria Police continue to investigate claims of an incident that unfolded in Melbourne earlier on Monday this week. The Swans have since suspended Isaac Heaney, Riley Bice, Chad Warner, Nick Blakey and James Jordan for the remainder of the season for breaching club standards, not in relation to the police investigation. Miss McAvoy says they're working on repairing the club's reputation.
6: There's no doubt that the club has taken a reputational hit this week, and we'll do whatever we can as a club in both programs to make sure we build back the trust and respect of our members and fans and the community more broadly.
3: And a wet and stormy weekend on the way for the west with windy conditions for Tasmania. The Bureau of Meteorology's Alana Cherney has the forecast for the days ahead.
7: Plenty to look at for Saturday's weather chart. Out west, we can see a low pressure system and trough moving in, bringing plenty of shower and thunderstorm activity to Western Australia. We also have some lingering cloud and showers through Central Australia, as well as through the east, though this is on an easing trend. And further south, we have a very strong cold front moving through Tasmania, bringing very windy conditions as well as some showers and cold air.
3: And turning to sport now, the final Supercars sprint round is underway today. Drivers hit the track in Ipswich this afternoon for two practice sessions. There'll be four races over the weekend.
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0: Hello and welcome to The Wire, your national and independent coverage of current affairs right across Australia on community and Indigenous radio. I'm Tony Pankloo, coming to you from Radio 4EB in Mianjin, Brisbane. And today on the show...
1: And so, of course, it is quite strange to think about mosquitoes as potentially being useful to help prevent or even maybe one day eliminate malaria, but that's what we're thinking might be possible here in the future.
0: A new study trial in Melbourne is using mosquitoes in the fight against malaria. So how exactly does that work? We have all the details. Also, find out how men's sheds are providing a sense of belonging for males who may be struggling with emotional support. And later today...
2: We've done multiple different experiments for the International Space Station. One of my favourites, though, is looking at how plants grow in space because the lack of gravity really confuses them. And so we've had different experiments that look at where the growth happens.
0: The 2026 National Science Week is coming to a close and we learn how microgravity can impact plant growth. We'll have this and more for you over the next half hour. Thanks for being with us today. We're on air across Australia thanks to the Community Radio Network and the support from the Community Broadcasting Foundation. First up today, this week, The Wire covered the Central Australian Heat Resilience Summit, a forum where communities, researchers and organisations discussed how heat is affecting the region. One of the topics discussed at the summit is how homelessness is affected by extreme heat. Presented by Director of Climate and Homelessness at Bayabara, John Swain. To explain more about his work, The Wire's contributor from ACCC, Kate Lyons-Dawson, started asking Mr. Swain his thoughts about the Heat Resilience Summit.
3: Yeah, I thought it was amazing. And I think for context, I've attended a lot of these heat summits.
4: Okay.
3: They're becoming more a frequent event. Mm-hmm. And I think for something that was stood up very sort of quickly, and it was basically all hands in, there wasn't like a budget. People were just flying up. I thought it was incredible. I thought the caliber of speakers that they had, and it was a nice balance of obviously this is the problem and this is what we're facing, but also just the local initiatives, the community-driven sort of solutions was incredible.
4: And this may be contentious, but I just wondered what you thought of the federal response there. So there's the National Adaptation Plan and National Climate Risk Assessment.
3: I think it's interesting, having worked in state and local government, I also know that sometimes it's potentially, like, not speaking for Murray as well, Dr. Murray, but I think it is sometimes hard to, you have to sort of speak, I guess, a government line. That's one angle. The other angle is, and I've seen it increasingly, I increasingly believe, I'm not sure if we're going to get, like, high levels of government responses to this. I feel like there's a resource element to it as well, and I think a lot of these departments are quite stretched. I thought the National Climate Risk Assessment is an incredible document that came out last year in terms of what it... There's a lot of things, obviously, that's probably left out, but I think in terms of outlining the risks, I thought was amazing. I think the adaptation plan, yeah, as you mentioned, there are things that I was probably expecting more, but it sort of, I guess, solidified that I think for a lot of these responses, there is a large element of community-driven responses that are probably going to be needed to properly address it. I think climate and homelessness is very similar. Homelessness has been a problem for a long time, but we don't get any real solutions from it. And I always go back to a quote that I think I mentioned in the presentation from a US colleague who talks about climate change and homelessness are two problems that we've known for a very long time but haven't addressed. And I think sometimes if I look at it from a homelessness lens, I think sometimes there's a lack of government response because there's a community element that allows it to continue in some way. There's no pressure at a political level. I think homelessness is really interesting, and that might be a controversial take, but I think I look at homelessness in where I'm from, Sydney, and I think it's often a frustrating space because you can see the solutions, you can see what is needed, but there's sometimes that political will. You talk to politicians and they go, we'd love to, but Treasury won't release the extra funds.
4: Do you want to talk a little bit about your work and how you've come to it and how's it going?
3: So my background, I've worked in homelessness and mental health for about 16 years. Fell into it accidentally.
4: Mm-hmm.
3: So my undergrads, I got an arts degree. Started working in it and then retrained. And then, so I've managed homelessness units at an NGO level, state level, local government level. More frequently what I was finding, I'd say probably prior to 2019, I found in my role that I was coordinating services to increasingly respond to extreme weather events. Mm. So for Sydney, it's predominantly heat. We're a very humid city and getting increasingly so.
4: But then you've got the western suburbs as well.
3: Yeah.
4: The temperatures out that way are phenomenal.
3: Yeah. So I grew up in the Blue Mountains for a period as well. And so that western suburbs, especially along the Nepean and then further in, gets incredibly hot and the heat doesn't leave. So we were providing extreme weather responses and extreme heat. When the bushfires came, there was also smoke. The smoke was in the city.
4: Right.
3: I've never seen anything like that before. And I think that's sort of where, I guess, the Baibara name came from, because I remember when the bushfires started, Port Macquarie, around that sort of rainforest, sort of tropical areas, was burning as well. And my grandparents grew up there for a long time, and I don't remember fires like that. Mm-hmm. And I think it sort of hit me that, we're in this space now. We realised that, there isn't any sort of existing protocols that you can activate locally and quickly. Mm. And so because heat discriminates. Like, it discriminates about the elderly, if you're on medication, if you've got a disability, if you don't have, like, your house doesn't cool down, if you're outside without shelter. Mm-hmm. So we developed these protocols with St Vincent's Health, the state government, and they're very local protocols for the city of Sydney. When it gets to a certain heat threshold, we activate and we coordinate all the outreach services to provide water, immediate triage, and in some case, the state government will open additional temporary accommodation.
4: What sort of work are you doing while you're here in town?
3: Yeah, so I was asked by, commissioned by NT Shelter and Anglicare NT to looking at the heat that's coming, and I guess I'm going to be bold and say, and I think it's good that communities start putting that lens on. We're sort of past the point, I think, of mitigation. We're now into the adaptation phase, but I think it helps the urgency of how we respond to things.
0: That was Director of Climate and Homelessness at Baibara, John Swain, speaking with 8CC's Kate Lyons-Dawson.
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0: Researchers from the Melbourne-based Walter and Eliza Hall Institute of Medical Research have developed a new vaccination approach into transforming mosquito bites into immunity boosters against malaria. The preclinical study is the first to tackle the disease's parasites at the late liver stage, with no drug treatment available capable of preventing malaria control. So exactly how are mosquitoes helping in this study in the fight against malaria? I spoke to Associate Professor Justin Boddy, Head of Lab from the Melbourne-based Walter and Eliza Hall Institute of Medical Research.
1: So this work is a collaboration with a pharmaceutical company in the United States called Merck, or Merck Sharp & Dohme. We started collaborating with Merck about 10 years ago, 2016. We've been working on similar types of malaria protein targets for maybe 10 years before that. So it's a long-term goal to work towards, but we've also benefited from some good luck and strong collaboration along the way.
0: Now, can you explain about mosquitoes and how this helps with malaria? You would think, like, how does mosquitoes actually help with it? But so I found that interesting with what this research is. So can you talk to us about how mosquitoes are factoring in this particular project and how it's going to help with malaria?
1: So that's the paradox here, is that mosquitoes are actually the cause of spreading malaria. So when they need to feed, they'll take some blood. And so they're biting animals and they're biting humans. And if those animals or humans have malaria parasites in their blood, then those mosquitoes will become infected and they will then go on and spread the malaria parasite to other animals or humans. And so, of course, it is quite strange to think about mosquitoes as potentially being useful to help prevent or even maybe one day eliminate malaria. But that's what we're thinking might be possible here in the future. So what we're trying to do is make use of the fact that mosquitoes are packaging up and delivering malaria parasites into people all the time. So actually every day there's over 770,000 cases of malaria. That's every day. And so there's lots and lots of mosquitoes biting people, transmitting malaria parasites into people. And actually, that's what we want in the context of a vaccination, is that we want to partner the malaria parasite also with a new drug agent that we've developed. And so if we're able to deliver drugs to people in a convenient way for them, we think that then using mosquitoes to continue doing what they're naturally doing would bring the other half of the equation that we need, which is malaria parasites that would actually come into people, such that when the drug kills them, it then provides immune education so that people can actually not have disease, but then benefit from all of the immunity that they will develop moving forward.
0: Can you go into more detail, Justin, with just the process in doing, like, say, the experiments and everything? Like, was it, say, like, mice were used, and what were some of the results, like, sure, when doing this whole process?
1: So what we can actually do is prevent the parasite from doing its normal journey from the liver into the blood, and therefore prevent disease, and then ask the question, in this case, we've given mice malaria infection in the presence of this drug agent, and they got a liver infection, we could see it, but it never moved into the blood. And so these animals were completely protected from disease, and so that was exciting. But we then reasoned that maybe we could wait weeks, months, or even years later, and next time we try to challenge these animals with malaria, we won't give them the drug, we'll just see what happens. Do those animals now become susceptible to malaria? And to our surprise, no matter how long we waited, those animals didn't get malaria in the future. So they had mounted an immune response from their single encounter, or in some cases a double encounter, because we gave them a boost vaccination, that they had then developed long-lasting protection against mosquito bites that would ordinarily give them malaria in the future. And it was effectively near lifelong immunity, because mice typically live for about 2 years, maybe 2.5 years, and we were able to protect mice for nearly that long, almost 2 years.
0: In the long term, okay, so obviously apart from wanting to cure malaria so it's gone and it's not causing problems, and what's next for the project? So obviously there's been some great results. Like, what would you like to see happen for the next couple years?
1: What we'd like to do are two things. Firstly, we'd like to go from the preclinical study we've done here in mice into humans, and to do that very soon. And so what we'd like to do is to show that if human volunteers who receive malaria sporozoites and have this liver infection are also given our drug agent, will they be protected from malaria disease at the blood stage? And if so, when we give these volunteers malaria in the future, would they be protected at all against that challenge of malaria? And if so, what might be some of the immune mechanisms involved? And the second component of my answer is that to really roll this out then into the real world, what we'd like to be able to do is not just give this drug agent that we're developing via oral tablet, which require, I guess, a bit more attention in terms of how their treatment regimen is going to be followed. So people have to take tablets for weeks or months. What we'd like to do is simplify it for them and follow what's happened in HIV recently. There's an innovation with HIV that researchers have developed, a single injectable drug called lenacapravir that could provide up to 6 months of protection against infection with HIV virus from a single injectable. And so we'd love to be able to develop, and we are doing in preclinical development at the moment, making a long-acting injectable form of the drug agent that we're making here. So that what we'd hope in the future is that maybe people in vulnerable communities, particularly young children or even children up to the age of 15, and maybe even adults, would receive an injection just before the rainy season of malaria would begin. And we would hope that one day they would receive complete protection across that rainy season because of the drug agent that's slowly releasing a sustained amount of drug over that 3 months window, maybe longer. In some places it could be up to 6 months. And then all the while, even if we had no immunity, that would be an amazing tool for helping to prevent malaria.
0: That was Associate Professor Justin Boddy from the Melbourne-based Walter and Eliza Hall Institute of Medical Research, ending the report. 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I'm Tony Pankluik in Brisbane. A big hello to our friends in Alice Springs on ACCC, to our listeners in Noosa on Noosa FM, and to the other side of the country, to Radio Goolari in Broome, Western Australia. Men's mental health in Australia is getting more important, and organisations are tailoring services to give men much-needed support. According to the ABS in 2022, men are 3 times more likely to die by suicide than women. The first men's shed opened 30 years ago at Lane Cove in Sydney, and now they're located across Australia, where they offer a place to find emotional support, connection, and a sense of belonging. The Wire's contributor from 1RPH, Greg Thomas, attended one of the sheds in Wagga Wagga and started chatting with Secretary David Croft.
6: There are over 1,400 men's sheds in Australia, more men's sheds than there are McDonald's. So that's a big plus. So there's men's sheds for men only. There's community sheds that have men and women and other groups. But ours is strictly for men. Mm-hmm. We currently have 147 financial members, and they come as they please. We're only open 7:30 till 12, Monday to Friday. No conflict at home. And most of the blokes go, they have a scan in the afternoon. That's a senior citizen's afternoon nap. Because the average age when you're starting looking, our oldest member will be 100, he's 103. A lot of the heads of the section are in their 90s. The biggest thing is camaraderie. And you're getting men that would be sitting at home with a can of Coke and a biscuit in front of a telly that are now coming, doing something. They're interacting with other men. They're discussing politics, football. Who cares? Doesn't matter. Talking, and they're still upright. It's the big plus.
7: During my short tour, before sitting down, I met with so many men from a variety of backgrounds. I was curious about what kinds of men the shed attracts.
6: It's incredible that the variation in walks of life, yes. So I had 40 years in pest animal management and research. We've got bank managers, we've got labourers, we've got people that worked on council. It doesn't matter, nobody's sort of... You're not singled out because of your past. A lot of farmers, because they come off the farm and they've lived on their own. They've virtually worked solo, and now they're coming together and they're finding the camaraderie and the group interaction.
7: Terence Smith is one of those men from an interesting background. He's now the shed's head brewer, and I asked him about the objectives of the men's shed.
8: The men's shed was primarily set up to overcome some significant problems for men who were 50 and over, probably. Social isolation was a demon for a lot of us, and it was the cause of reversible dementias, loneliness, misery, suicides, and that sort of stuff. And the men's shed was set up as a place for men to go. The things we do here are quite secondary to coming here. And coming here is all about largely being in a place where you talk to people. And that causes you to, I don't know, it invigorates things like social skills, memory. I spend half my time here listening to the stories of the guys, you know, in the earlier days, and I'm not old enough to tell my stories yet, and I'm 70. But it's just, if you've got a 10-minute job, just expect it to take 20 because you'll be talking to somebody in between. And it's that type of social interaction I just love. Yeah, I was a clinical psychologist for 40 years. And, I love it.
7: But Terence isn't a stranger to the black dog himself.
8: When I retired, I didn't have enough to do, and I hit the grog a bit, and I was getting angry, I was frustrated. I was a workaholic, and I didn't have anything to do. Coming here has been one of the best things to do. Mm-hmm. I also go to the Juneau Golf Club and work there as a volunteer. Coming here, I talk to guys, and they say it's been a lifesaver for them. Our environment is one of kindness. You come here, and if you don't want to be kind, go away. You know, if you have issues that interfere with you being able to form friendships, then we will go and we will talk to that person. We will follow them up at home. We'll follow them up here.
7: Terence shared what life would be like without the shed.
8: Essentially what it will do is stop men gathering together and talking. Isolation is probably one of the more wicked things that happens with age. It's involved in cognitive decline, emotional decline, irritability, that sort of stuff. We get sent to the men's shed by our wives or partners. But I think something else will morph because the need is there and recognised, and people see it for what it is and want it.
3: You and your background were a clinical psychologist. Do you ever see things that, in your view, need to be referred, and do you assist people with those moves to perhaps seeing a professional?
8: Oh, yeah. I'm watching all the time. One of the guys in the brewery that we had, he had a series of symptoms that, in the end, it looked like it was a dementia coming on. But with my training, I knew it was a new TI. Mm-hmm. He finished up in Goulburn Hospital, comes home, and I've now sort of vowed to his wife that I'll keep a really close eye on him. Things like depression, misery. Misery is worse than depression. Mm-hmm. Misery is just intense unhappiness that won't go away. Depression has other symptoms as well, but we look for that. And I go up to people and I talk to them about it. You're looking miserable. What's going on? And they'll tell you. They want to talk. It's just, and this is the place where they can do it if they get asked.
0: That was Terrence Smith from Men's Shed Wagga Wagga speaking with 1RPH's Greg Thomas. National Science Week is wrapping up, showcasing why science is so important in our daily lives. More than 2,000 researchers took science and technology to the streets, but it reached the sky and space. An astrophysicist says space is giving a lot of information applicable to Earth. Associate Dean of Innovation and Technology, Sarah Webb, researches how microgravity at the International Space Station can affect growth in plants. The wise Eduardo Jordan started asking Dr. Webb what motivated her to become an astrophysicist.
2: Oh, I think I was always curious with everything in the night sky, curious about how big the universe was, how old are stars and what are black holes. And it was all of those questions that led me to exploring the universe and wanting to know more.
9: Now, for our listeners who are unfamiliar or want to know more, what do you do as an astrophysicist?
2: I'm very lucky. I get to do a few different things as an astrophysicist. So one of them is to study how stars die and explode. Another part of my job is actually closer to home and sending experiments to the International Space Station, which is really fun and really unexpected. We get to think a little bit about how space might affect things like biological systems. And then I get to teach the next generation as well.
9: So one of the multiple things of research you're involved, as you mentioned, is in microgravity research on the International Space Station. Could you please expand on your work in the area?
2: Yeah, of course. We've done multiple different experiments to the International Space Station. One of my favorites, though, is looking at how plants grow in space because the lack of gravity really confuses them. And so we've had different experiments that look at where the growth happens. So what happens between the roots and the shoots? And does gravity really confuse the way that they germinate and behave in different materials? And one of my favorite things is that we're actually able to use all of that information and use all my past experiments to spin out a company from Swinburne called Launch Labs, which actually sell experiment kits with real seeds that have been to the International Space Station for people at home or in the classroom. So now people and students can work with real space samples and investigate the exact same things that we do.
9: Now, some people might think space science is not very relevant to everyday life, and also, well, there's this knowledge or something that is just to explore planets and stars and etc. How does research in space benefit us in Earth?
2: Oh, it benefits us in a multitude of ways, especially space exploration and actually doing space science for science sake. So a lot of the things that we rely on every day, from satellite communications to imagery to weather to credit card transactions, are all reliant on systems that are based in space, on satellite systems. And those systems are then based on what we did to design original things for space, including telescopes and observatories. And so there's a lot of trickle-down technology, but studying the fundamentals of the universe helps us just understand the fundamentals of physics on an everyday basis, which underpins everything in our technological age.
9: And have you seen like more interest in, you know, in young Australians thinking about taking a career path in astrophysics?
2: Mm-hmm. Yeah, I think having not just astrophysics, but STEM skills in particular are really important. Getting young Australians thinking about what their jobs might be in the future and what type of skills they might need, because science really is all-encompassing. We need science skills to help us solve and build the future that we will rely on.
9: Now, National Science Week kicks off tomorrow on the 15th of August. What would you like to say to those young Australians interested in pursuing a career in your area and where we can get more information about this?
2: I think everybody should explore at least one National Science Week event. You can go to scienceweek.net.au to find an event near you, lots of online events, in-person events, and ask one curious question. If you can leave the following week with an answer to something you didn't know before, that is a massive win.
9: And are you going to be participating in creating an event for the community, or what's your involvement in it?
2: Yeah, I've got multiple events, but one of my favourites is actually a free online event, and I'm doing a YouTube live stream talking about seeds that have been to the International Space Station, all the science behind it, and it can be live streamed into classrooms or homes or watched after the fact.
0: That was astrophysicist from Swinburne University, Dr. Sarah Webb, speaking with The Wire's Eduardo Jordan. There's still some events across Australia showcasing science, and for more information, go to scienceweek.org.au. And that's the end of the show today. Thanks so much for listening wherever you are in Australia. 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The Wire acknowledges the traditional custodians of the Turrbal and Yuggera countries, where this program has been produced, and we pay our respects to Aboriginal elders, past, present, and emerging. Today, The Wire came to you from Radio 4EB in Brisbane. I'm Tony Pankaluik. Thanks so much for your company. And we'll see you next time on The Wire.
10: 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We love live local music. Yes, we do indeed. Good evening, everybody. And I was just saying off air that the three of us in here are smart, and then I go and do that. Welcome to the Driving Home Show. Jay the Songbird's back in the house again. Hey, Jay.
11: Hi, yes, I'm back.
10: And someone else who's also back is Tanya. Hey, Tanya.
12: Hey, everyone. Glad to be here.
10: Great to have you back again. We're set for another very fun show tonight, full of lots of different music from the albums of the week, from feature albums, from the Tubop Hot Lot, and we've actually dug into the older Tubop collection. Jay's picked out a few CDs from the older Tubop collection to share with us tonight as well. Yeah, I hope you caught that evil laugh in the background there.
11: Yeah, I should probably grab some more because we listened to these the other day and I really want to go into the back room.
10: Yeah, that didn't sound creepy at all.
11: I really want to look at the old CDs. I don't want to go to the back rooms.
12: I bet there's heaps of old CDs out there.
10: There certainly are. We've got tons of CDs here.
12: Full of spider webs.
10: We're going to put on a song to ease you into the show so we can go and have a look at these CDs just before we get to the raves. And it is one of my favourite songs, actually, by a fellow called Richard Crawley. And it's a little number called Tonight the Streets Are Ours. Let's hit it, Jay.

0: 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What do we think, ladies?
1: Yeah, this is a good song to drive home to.
2: I really like that one. It's like, it's going to be stuck in my head.
0: Yeah, probably will be. It's certainly been stuck in mine. It was Richard Crawley with Tonight the Streets Are Ours. 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I'm Cam and Joe the Songbird and Tony are here as well for the Driving Home Show. And we're about to let you know what's happening around here at 2Bob and what we here at the station are getting up to with the 2Bob Raves.
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0: It is indeed the 2Bob Raves, and Tonya and Jay and I are going to work as a team to bring you the raves tonight. I'm going to start off by telling you that next Friday, the 28th of August, 2Bob Radio officially turns 40. Let's have some music. Thanks, Jay.

0: Yes, indeed. This year marks 40 years of broadcasting on a budget, which, by the way, is what the BOB in Tubob stands for, Broadcasting on a Budget. And to celebrate this incredible milestone. What's that?
1: Where's the A? Is this Broadcasting on Budget?
0: Pretty much. And anyway, to celebrate this incredible milestone, our regular programs on that particular Friday, the 28th of August, from 12 noon to 4 p.m., will be thrown out of the window and we'll be bringing in a variety of special guests to join the party. But wait, there's more. It gets better. Because I'm going to keep the party going from 4 o'clock through to 7 o'clock with the ultimate 40th birthday bash. Yes, folks, from 4 p.m. to 5 p.m., it is a special 40th birthday bash edition of Hits of the Past, hosted by myself. And Tony here is going to join us as well, one of our newer presenters, and featuring a revolving cast of youth presenters both past and present. It's going to be a very fun afternoon, and it's only going to get better at 5 o'clock when Jay the Songbird joins Tony and I here in the studio for an extended... For an extended 40th birthday bash edition of the Driving Home Show. That's right, folks. Nobody... The Wire is having a night off on that night, and we're starting at 5 o'clock instead of 5.30.
1: We're not getting bashed, are we? I don't want to get bashed.
0: No, we're
2: I'm
0: not
2: sure
0: getting
2: that's
0: bashed.
2: Not what it means.
0: Thank you, Tania. Have you got the punching sounds over there?
1: Do I?
0: Our incredible soundboard has punching sounds on it. Here they come. There it is. No, that's okay. not what it means.
1: I didn't know if that was on cue or not. And
0: I turned it on for you, don't worry. But that's not what it means. It's just another way of saying birthday party. But anyway, there'll be plenty of party music, along with favourites from the Tubob collection. And get ready for this one, ladies. I'm actually going to bring in my piano for a couple of live performances as well. And my singing voice. I'm going to put my singing voice into gear.
2: I think that will be very special.
0: I was just about... Funny you should say that, Tony, because I was just about to say this will make the celebration even more special. So you're all over it. It's not to be missed, folks. Tune into Tubob Radio on 104.7 FM and live stream on www.tubobradio.org.au. 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Next Friday, the 28th of August, to join the party. And now take a deep breath after all that fun. And Tanya, over to you.
2: All right, guys. So today I'm going to let you know about our solar power station. So on the 4 quid this Saturday, the 22nd of August, Ender Corvin talks to Jarrah Hicks about community-owned solar power stations. Goulburn already has one. Wollongong has one, and Jarrah has tried to get one going in Wingham. So we will find if we are any closer to success. Our regular guest, Helen Hannah, will be in to bring us up to date with this week's Mid-Coast Council meeting. Also, we will repeat an interview with Bruce Robertson, the president of MAMA, which stands for Manning Against Mining Alliance.
0: So there you go. Thank you very much, Tanya. Make sure you tune into the Full Quid Show tomorrow from 9 a.m. through to 12 noon. It's certainly going to be an informative show. Now, those of you listening might be thinking, hang on, Cam, isn't it usually you on the fourth Saturday of the month? And that is correct. It is usually me, but I have graciously swapped with Andy Colvin because we have had a Mid-Coast Council meeting this week and Helen Hannah loves to come in to keep us up to date and that we love having her in. And it's usually Andy that chats with Helen, so I'm very kindly swapped over. I will be on the 5th of September. That's the first Saturday in the month when Andy is normally on. So I'll be there, and then I'll be back as normal at the end of September on the fourth week of the month there. But anyway, moving along, the feature albums this week. Today, and by the way, again, we're celebrating 40 years this month in August. So this month, the feature albums have been two of our favourites from 1996 through to the present day. And...
1: Wow.
0: 1986,
1: damn.
0: I know. 40 years ago, my goodness. But today we had Ed Quaper with Today Wonder from 1990. And Ed, apologies if I'm pronouncing your surname incorrectly. Thursday we had Single Gun Theory with Like Stars in My Hands. Very interesting artist name. And it is from 1991. And... these two cannot stop laughing for some reason.
1: Sorry,
0: I don't know why.
1: Sorry, you said gun therapy. And we're just
2: What's
1: like
2: gun therapy?
1: Them.
2: I mean, you could go to the range and shoot a few, you know.
0: Yeah, that's what it is. That's what it is. Just go down to the range or, you know how there's some rooms where they have the things that you, the posters, the targets that you can
2: shoot
0: at?
2: Target shooting, yeah. There's a really cool range down in Wingham.
1: Wow. Bowser.
0: Yes. There you go. That's a new sound on our soundboard. That
1: Wowzers.
0: Is That is actually Wowzers. Jai's voice.
1: It is actually me. He recorded my voice and he used it for his soundboard without consent. It's okay. I consent to it. It's okay. It's funny.
0: Yeah, she does consent. Just to be clear, she consents.
1: I'm just really annoying.
0: No, you're not. So back on track with the feature albums. Apologies for that stuff up there. It is Single Gun Theory with Like Stars in My Hands from 1991. That was yesterday, Thursday's feature album. Wednesday, we had The Cruel Sea with The Honeymoon Is Over from 1993. And on Tuesday, we had Christine Arnoux with Stylin' Up from 1995. And we had a very special feature album on Monday. It was Ian Papworth with an album called Pap and That from 2017. Beautiful album. And we especially featured that album on Monday because, sadly, Ian Papworth passed away last week at the age of 57 after battling illness. So that was in memory of Paps. He was affectionately known as Paps. And you may have heard Jay and I paying tribute to Ian Papworth in Hits of the Past today, earlier on, a special tribute show. So may he rest in peace. And may we go over to Jay now for the albums of the week this week.
1: Yes, we do. Coming over to me, we have Don Walker's Love Songs, The Vernons, Strike Out Again,
0: Kate Miller Heidke is the artist there.
1: Yes, Kate Miller Heidke with The Kiss and the Abyss, and Putumayo Presents with Party Around the World.
0: Yes, Putumayo Presents.
2: Love Putumayo.
0: Yes, I'm Putumayo. Various artists contributing to the Putumayo albums. And I don't know about you ladies, but I personally think that Putumayo album should have been an album of the week next week when we have the Two Bob Party on the Friday. Mm. But don't worry, folks, it will go into the hot lot next week, so it'll still be here in the studio for us for Friday. And we'll hear from Kate Miller-Heidke in a moment, actually. But first, let me tell you what's coming up after the show today. We've got Aussie Music Weekly at 7 o'clock and Aussie Trove at 8 o'clock. Both of those programs come to us courtesy of the Community Radio Network. And then one of our own programs at 9 o'clock through to 11, it's Babelfish with Jones. So stay tuned for that one right here on Two Bob Radio 104.7 FM and also live streaming at www.twobobradio.org.au. 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There's plenty more to come in the show, folks. Plenty of laughs still on the way. And we're actually going to, as I said, we're going to hear from Kate Miller-Heidke very shortly, straight after the next message.
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0: 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I'm Cam. This is the Driving Home Show. Tanya's here as well, and Joe the Songbird's here.
1: Yes, I'm here.
0: And we're about to hear from Kate Miller-Heidke. Now, does that name ring any bells for you, ladies?
1: No, it doesn't. Well, other than the fact that we, just said it Kate in the albums this week.
0: Yeah, well, that's all right, because not only is she a beautiful Australian singer, she is also a judge on The Voice.
2: Right.
0: On Channel 7.
2: Right.
0: And now suddenly some bells ringing.
1: That's where I know her name.
0: Yeah, and we're going to hear from her album now. We're going to hear a little track called The Elephant, which I remember playing recently and really enjoyed it. So, yeah, go on, do it.
1: Wowzer!
0: Did
1: it work?
0: It Sorry, worked.
1: I'm again not wearing headphones.
0: No, it worked. It worked really well.
1: Wowzer.
0: I love how, Jay, you made a joke about me doing that without your consent. Now suddenly you love the sound.
1: Wowzer.
2: That's crazy. It's cute.
0: Anyway, it is indeed. Wowzer. Let's get back to Kate Miller-Heidke and let's hear The Elephant.

0: some lovely music there. And Tanya was just telling us the singer here was singing about just being yourself or something like that, isn't it?
1: Yeah, just not worrying about what other people think and just doing your own thing in life and, you know, being happy about it.
0: And now let's enjoy Jay trying to tell us what the song was.
2: The song was Cooler Bueno.
0: You nearly had
2: it. The song was Cooler Bueno, Muzi Pangazano. I am so sorry, and I mean no disrespect. I'm just bad at pronouncing. And the artist is Gaspinali Malawi.
0: From Malawi is where he's from. And in your defense, sorry. I probably would have butchered that pronunciation as well. And we had Kate Miller-Heidke before that. Yeah, absolutely. It was a great song. And we had Kate Miller-Heidke before. What do we have?
2: Yes, we had the Elephant by Kate Miller.
0: The Elephant, indeed. And what a great track that was, too. It felt like a very powerful track, I think.
2: It was definitely very powerful.
0: Anyway, enough of me doing that. Let's go to a quick message and then we'll have one more song before the news.
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0: 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Great to have us all in the house. And we've got a special one coming up. Tanya specially requested this one from Rogue Waves to take us to the news. And you can introduce the song for us, Tanya. What's it called?
1: Well, first of all, shout out to Rogue Waves, which they are a local band. In particular, the lead singer, Paul, who is a dear friend of mine. Have a great weekend, Paul. The song I've chosen tonight is called The Reaper. That's nice. How he would say it.
0: I love that. And that's how I would say it too. Let's do it. The Reaper.

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1: Organizations and human rights advocates call for a public apology and compensation. The Israeli government says it's open to reparations for the family of killed Australian aid worker Zomi Frankum. In 2024, Ms. Frankum's aid convoy was targeted by an airstrike while she was working with colleagues to deliver food and basic supplies in the Gaza Strip. Yesterday, the Israeli military announced it had found there was no suspicion of criminal misconduct surrounding the Australian's death. Despite a previous finding, there had been failures in how it was carried out. Speaking to the ABC, Israel's ambassador Hillel Newman says Israel grieves for the family.
2: Apology has criminal liability sometimes, and therefore I cannot commit on behalf of the state of Israel in that terminology. But any other terminology, we state categorically and forthright, we say that we're deeply sorry with the family.
1: Meanwhile, Turkey, Egypt and Qatar, which have been trying to mediate an end to the Gaza Strip conflict, have condemned recent Israeli strikes in the Palestinian enclave, urging Israel to meet its ceasefire obligations and avoid steps that could further escalate tensions. They released a joint statement after revelations Israeli strikes killed at least 16 Palestinians in the Gaza Strip since Tuesday. US envoy Jared Kushner wrapped up a regional visit earlier this week amid attempts to advance US President Donald Trump's plan to end the war. Back home, Australia's first environmental standards designed to toughen protections and tighten offset rules have been handed down. The four standards, announced by Environment Minister Murray Watt and published today, set national frameworks for development decisions involving major environmental issues, offsets and community engagement, and could accelerate approvals. The launch follows a 2020 review into Australia's environmental laws, which found existing rules were ineffective. Australia has fallen further behind its ambitious target to build 1.2 million new homes by the end of the decade. The deadline's been pushed back by another 3 months since April, according to the federal government's housing advisory body. The National Housing Supply and Affordability Council's latest quarterly report forecasts the target will be reached by the end of 2030, 18 months later than the deadline of mid-2029. Although building approvals have risen by 26% and commencements have jumped 15% since the start of the accord period in July 2024, progress has been stifled by the Middle East conflict and higher interest rates in 2026. Meantime, the peak body for social services in Australia has voiced concerns over rising unemployment off the back of new figures out this week. The data from the Bureau of Statistics shows that unemployment rose to 4.5% this week, the highest level since the pandemic, with some scenarios suggesting it could rise sharply over the next year. The Australian Council of Social Services says right now there are more than 100,000 unemployed people than there were 4 years ago when interest rates started to rise, and the Reserve Bank expects that number to rise further to another 50,000 people out of work. ACoS CEO Cassandra Goldie says there are better ways to curb inflation than sacrificing more people to unemployment. She's urged the government to protect Australians in the event of an economic downturn. And taking a look at sport now, the Wallaroos are hoping to end a 32-year losing streak against New Zealand when they play their 100th test tomorrow in Auckland. Australia will work tirelessly in a bid to make history and beat the Black Ferns for the first time in over three decades. Piper Duck told Rugby.com she's honoured to take part in the 100th test.
3: Yeah, it means a lot. There's a lot of Wallaroos who have come before us that have left such a legacy and their stitch in this jersey, and to play in such a monumental game such as the 100th test match, yeah, isn't lost on me.
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6: 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I'm Cam. Jay the Songbird too as well. Hey, Jay.
7: Yes, I am here. Hi.
6: And Tanya's here too. Hey,
7: Tanya. You're in beta. Wow.
8: So
7: Sorry, Songbird.
6: 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Sorry, Songbird.
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6: 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We're going to dig into some older two-bop music throughout this hour. And don't worry, folks, I know we forgot Teenage Dirtbag last week. Big slap on the wrists for me in particular, because I should know better than that. That's going to be the first song straight after we look at our local weather forecast. So get excited. Here comes the weather.
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0: Yes, indeed, the local weather forecast. And as you might notice, folks, it's happens quite a lot. There's quite a common theme in the weather forecast. Tony is going to help us out with the common theme, but Jay, take it away.
1: Yes, for the rest of Friday, we will have 0 to 5 millimetres, 70% chance of rain, cloudy, high chance of showers.
2: And light winds.
1: Yes. On Saturday, 22nd of August, we will have 13 degrees to 22 degrees, 0 to 4 millimetres, 60% chance of rain, partly cloudy with a medium chance of showers, most likely in the morning, and...
2: Guess what? Light winds.
1: Light winds.
0: Never would have guessed it. Go on.
1: It's incredible. Sunday, we will have 10 degrees to 21 degrees, 0 to 1, 2 millimetres, 60% chance of rain, with partly cloudy, medium chance of showers, most likely in the morning and afternoon. And...
0: Of course.
2: Light winds.
1: Light winds!
0: Actually, no. No, I'm kidding. You're right. Yes, it is light winds.
1: It is light winds, actually. Oh, my friend's birthday's here.
0: Aww.
1: I just read Monday, didn't I? No.
0: Weren't paying attention.
1: Okay, I just read Sunday. For Monday, we'll have 10 degrees to 24 degrees, 0 millimetres, 20% chance of rain, partly cloudy, slight chance of showers, and the chance of a thunderstorm in morning, afternoon, and...
2: Would that include light winds?
1: That would include light winds.
0: Very good.
1: On Tuesday, we have 10 degrees to 26 degrees, 0 to 6
0: millimetres,
1: 80% chance of rain, partly cloudy, high chance of showers, most likely in the afternoon and evening.
0: And...
2: Light winds up to 15 to 20 kilometres per hour.
0: Ooh.
1: Yep.
0: Extra information this time.
1: That doesn't sound fun. Wednesday, 26th of August, we will have 14 degrees to 24 degrees, 0 to 5 millimetres, 70% chance of rain, a partly cloudy, high chance of showers, and...
2: Look, this is quite obvious. Light winds.
1: Is it? Oh, yeah, it is.
0: What? And no, why? I never would have thought.
1: Shout out to Livy. She's my friend, and she's having her birthday... On the 27th. Aww. So for Thursday 27th, 11 degrees to 22 degrees. I hope it's warm because it's her birthday. 0 to 1 millimetres, 40% chance of rain, partly cloudy, medium chance of showers, and...
2: Make sure you enjoy the light winds.
0: Yes.
1: I won't.
0: It should be a pretty good day for you, Livy. Shout out, Livy.
1: Yeah, have we got any more? Shout out, Livy.
0: Oh, that was it, yeah. And... I'm sure you folks would have picked up on the common theme by now. Very nicely done, Tanya, for making it interesting for us.
1: What theme? Not sure.
0: Is that a clue?
2: That is a clue.
0: Anyway, enough of the blatantly obvious light winds. And the gig guide's coming up, but first, we better make sure, Jay... That we don't forget a very important song because you almost couldn't come back after we forgot this last week.
1: He's being sarcastic.
0: Yes, some of our listeners were very disappointed, but we're going to make them happy again with a bit of Wheatus and everybody's favourite song.
1: Teenage Dirtbag.
0: Let's do it.

0: There you go, everyone, your long-awaited teenage dirtbag fix. Oh, very good. Sounded just like the original. And shout out to Jay's mum, who's one of the biggest lovers of Teenage Dirtbag, and was particularly disappointed with us for missing it last week. So hope you can forgive us now that we've played it.
1: Yes, please forgive me.
0: Anyway, just before we get to the Two Bob Gig Guide, just a couple of questions to throw around the room, keep things interesting. What was that reaction for?
1: I'm trying to remember all the answers before I actually get there.
2: You don't even know the questions.
0: Yeah, no, you don't even know the questions yet. You don't know what I'm going to ask.
1: If I don't think about them now, then I'll be like, I don't know.
0: Okay, Mrs. Monkey, I'm going to... Okay, and that's actually a pretty good segue into the first question. If you had to be famous for something completely ridiculous, what would it be? And we'll go to you first, Tanya. I think we need the Jeopardy music. Bum, bum, bum, ba-da, bum, bum, bum.
2: Anyway. Well, if I was to be famous for something, what would it be? It could possibly be...
1: Wait, fam. Oh, sorry.
2: I don't know, whistling maybe.
0: Yeah. I wish I could whistle. I cannot whistle.
2: I've been taught to whistle when I was 5 years old. And guess what? Carrots actually help in...
1: Carrots do?
2: Yeah, carrots help you. Whistling.
0: Wow, there you go.
1: Good thing I eat carrot. Oh,
0: that's actually a pretty cool thing. What about you, Jay?
1: Is it for something stupid?
0: Something completely ridiculous, yes. So pretty much, yeah.
1: Probably making a really, really bad comedy, but despite the fact that it's so, badly produced, it's actually hilarious. I feel like that would be really funny.
0: And it's named Night of the 6-7. No.
2: Not many people will get that.
0: No.
2: What would you name your comedy, though? I could see a play.
1: I don't know. I'm not sure yet. It won't be well planned, which is why I'd be famous for it. Because it's so bad.
0: Anyway.
2: Fair enough. Well, what about yourself, Cameron?
0: I nearly forgot about me. I was just casually going to the next question, just completely forgetting about my
2: You're under answer. Pressure now.
0: I'm in the hot seat now. And let's be honest, I actually haven't thought of an answer. I've just been interested in the other answers we've heard around the room tonight. But look, you know what? If I had to be famous for something completely ridiculous, and can I just preface this by saying contortionists are not actually completely ridiculous, but it's a silly sort of thing that I would like to be. I'd like to be that flexible and to be able to put my foot behind my head like Jay used to be able to do back in the day. And she's actually going to...
1: That was when I was a bit younger.
2: Are you going to demonstrate?
0: I thought she was going to try and do it now live on air.
2: Whoa.
0: Oh, she did it.
2: She did it. Are you serious?
1: I used to be way better at it. That hurt my leg.
0: She did it.
2: Well, you have some flexibility to work on, my friend.
0: Yes, I do.
1: I need to practice.
0: I do, and I am not trying that now, especially because the stool I'm sitting...
1: Give us an example.
0: The stool I'm sitting on has no back to it, so I'm probably going to fall off of it. So we'll save that for our fair where these two can laugh ridiculously at me. But a very quick rapid-fire question just before we get to the gig guide. Beach or mountains? Jay, go.
1: Beach.
2: Mountains.
1: Oh, wait, it depends.
0: Beach.
1: It depends. Okay, mountains for hiking, beach for just a fun day out.
2: You can only choose one.
1: Yeah, but the context matters.
0: Yeah, but you can only choose one, and you did choose beach, so...
1: Yeah, but is it for one day, or is it for, a week, or...
2: Don't overthink it.
0: There are more questions coming a bit later in the show. But now, let's see what live local music's happening in our local areas with the Two Bob Gig Guide.
3: And now, it's time for Two Bob's Gig Guide.
0: It certainly is time for the Two Bob Gig Guide. And once again, Tonya, Jay and myself will be working as a team to bring you the gigs for this weekend, starting with Jay on Friday night. What have we got tonight?
1: Yes, me on Friday. We have the Goodfellas at the Tanks Club Foster, 8 o'clock.
0: They're really nice guys, you know.
2: Wait, do you mean the Goodfellas in Taree?
0: Yeah, there's a local band called the Goodfellas.
2: Nice.
0: And as I said, they are really nice guys, but that's probably pushing it a bit. Keep going.
1: Can't Adult today at Sporty's Tunkari, 6 o'clock. I can't adult any day. I'm not an adult.
0: I was going to say, relatable.
1: Mitch Burgess.
0: Burgess, close enough.
1: Mitch Sorry, Burgess Mitch. At Flow Bar, Old Bar, 6:30. Super Cell at Old Bar Tavern, 9 o'clock. And Black Star Rock Duo at Manning River Hotel, Tari, 8:30. And we also have Ostentatious,
0: if you're having a bit of trouble with that.
1: Yeah, at Wharf.
0: At Wharf Street Distillery. The reason why she's having trouble with that, because that was written down on the gig guide after it was printed, and the person who wrote it down doesn't have the best handwriting, so apologies.
1: I'm sorry, I can't even read normal handwriting.
0: That's all good.
1: Like, that's actually good handwriting, I'm just bad at reading it.
0: Over to me for Saturday the 22nd, and before I read the printed list, just a quick one. At Brush Checky Books in Wingham, it's Gold Heist from 7 p.m, which is really, that is gold. That is gold. I'm sorry. I was expecting you to sigh again, not clap me, because I appreciate it. I'll take that any day of the week. Funny. Thank you. At the Tanks and Club Foster, we have Slam Tango from 8 o'clock. That'll have you up against the wall. No, I'm kidding. Dean Weston.
1: Wait, what was it called again? I didn't get that.
0: Slam Tango was the name of the group.
1: That's why you said, okay.
0: We have Dean Weston at Sport East Tankari, 5:30, as opposed to Dean Easton. But anyway, we have, get ready, Jay, we have Cranky Duck.
1: Quack, quack.
0: There it is.
1: Right, did the duck walk up to lemonade stand? Make sure to bring grapes and the lemonade. Remember your
0: Harrington
1: grapes.
0: Hotel, 8:30, bring your grapes. Bring your lemonade. If you're a really big fan of the song, you can bring some glue as well. Actually, no, don't bring glue because I didn't have glue. So ignore the glue bit, just bring grapes and lemonade. Jimmy Moore at Halliday's Point Tavern from 7:30. Snakebite at Old Bar Tavern from 9 o'clock. And that should be a rather venomous performance, I would have thought.
1: Snakebite.
2: Hopefully no one gets to the ER.
1: You know, the piercing snakebites.
0: Oh, yes.
1: Not actual snakebites.
0: Still a rather venomous performance. Sorry, what was that, Tanya?
2: I said, hopefully no one gets to be taken to the ER.
0: Oh, that's it. Yes. No, I'm sure. Yeah, I'm sure it's only a metaphoric. I'm sure Snakebite will slay metaphorically rather than physically. And a rather shockingly good gig to finish off, because it's The Vault at Manning River Hotel, Taree, 8:30. And yes, Vault is spelt V-O-L-T, like the electrical term. So, there you go. I am going to do the very wise thing of shutting up now and handing over to Tanya for Sunday's gigs.
2: Sunday the 23rd, these are the gigs coming up. So, Dean Weston is playing at the Tanks in Club Foster at 4:30 p.m. Slam Tango is playing at Sporties in Tankari at 4:30 p.m. Pete Ball is playing at Manning River Hotel in Taree at 1 o'clock. We've got Luke High.
0: That's all right.
2: At Flow Bar and Old Bar at 12:30. Starting at 12:30. So that might be a lunchtime gig, right?
0: I would say that would be a lunchtime gig, yes. Nice. I wouldn't have thought they'd be playing at midnight, so I'm saying that's a lunchtime
2: yeah,
0: gig.
2: Fair enough. And then we have Bony Rivers in Old Bar Tavern, 1 o'clock.
0: So also a lunchtime gig.
2: Yeah, that's right. So, you know, enjoy some lunch and have
0: enjoy some great music too, yeah. And you know what I've just realised with Dean? I should have really committed to the Dean Weston bit. I should have said Dean Weston as opposed to Dean Easton, who's on the other side of the globe. But anyway, we'll move on.
1: You should have said that. That's actually kind of funny.
0: Yeah, I should have said that. I should have committed to the beat. Back yourself, Cam. Lock in and back yourself. Anyway.
1: Lock in.
0: Yeah, that's, yeah, normally Jay's telling me to lock in. The 2Bob Gig Guide can also be found on our Facebook page. Check out the 2Bob Radio Facebook page if you missed any of the gigs we just announced there. Be sure to check the comments section as well, because there's often gigs in there that we may have forgotten about, and we are only human after all. And sometimes there is even corrections in the comments in case we get anything wrong on the gig guide. It happens. We're human. So check that out as well. What's so fun?
1: Whoa, are you an invader? What do you mean? I thought you were going to say we're only human after all. What?
2: Human after all. Don't put the blame on me.
1: But you didn't say... you normally say it's only human after all, like every other time.
0: Did I not say that? Never mind.
2: We are human.
0: I'm dropping the ball tonight.
1: Well, I might not be, but...
0: We come in peace. Anyway, what you just heard a little while ago there, folks, was a snippet of how beautiful Tanya's singing voice is, as well as her radio voice.
2: Well,
0: she's
2: that
0: amazing.
2: Was not a really serious singing.
0: And yet it was still beautiful.
2: Talents, but Thank you.
0: You're very welcome. Anyway, let's get back to the music, and I believe we're diving into some older two-bop music now, aren't we, Jane?
1: Yes, we are. Yes, we are. We are diving into Scaping Tear Gas by Hanabi and Chain Letter by Foy...
0: It's all right.
1: Foy Makonki.
0: I'll help Joey with that while we're...
1: I did not write it well.
0: I'll help her with that while we're listening to the music. And just a quick side note, you'd be lucky to escape tear gas, I'd have to say. But...
1: It's Roy Mackenkey.
0: Roy Mackenkey. There you go. We got there in the end. Let's escape some tear gas now. Let's go.

0: That was some pretty cool stuff right there. What did we hear, Jay?
1: We just heard Chain Letter, Boy.
0: Boy. How was it going to get?
1: Roy McEnkey,
0: mate. Good on you, mate. Sorry.
1: And we had Escaping Tear Gas by Hanabi.
0: Nice. Now, I do have a joke to share, but before that, I thought I'd bring a couple more questions to the table. And I had them, and then the phone decided it wanted to... I've got them. Here we go. So, okay. If you could ban one everyday annoyance forever, what would it be? Jay?
1: Don't even question it. It's 6-7.
0: Yeah, thank you.
1: I need that over.
0: Yeah, the 6-7 thing. And that's, we're also saying that is also the answer to what's something everyone seems to love that you just don't understand. But anyway.
1: I do understand it. It's really funny to say to people and just watch them break down. Just like, no.
0: Like what I do to you a lot of the time.
1: It's only funny when I do it to other people.
0: 6-7. No, okay, I'm kidding. So back to the everyday annoyance. What would you ban, Tanya, if you could ban one everyday annoyance?
2: Well, this might not sound too useful, but in my opinion, since I work in a place where we need to set alarms, you know, for baking things, you gotta make sure that it doesn't burn in the oven. But
0: yeah.
2: Those alarms get so annoying, and it always just reminds me of the morning alarm, which is just not nice. So I guess I would ban alarms.
0: Yeah.
2: Well, that is probably a bit counterintuitive too, because alarms usually save lives.
0: Well, I'm going to give you a spin on that. Rather than banning alarms, so to speak, set all ovens to stop by themselves, detect when the food is cooked and stop by themselves.
2: Yes, yes, yes. So that would save a lot of fires, and that would save a lot of just headaches too.
0: And a lot of burnt food as well.
2: Yeah, that's right.
0: Although all dogs around the area are currently rebelling against us now, because they often get the scraps. Another question. Sorry.
1: Wait, what?
0: And Jay's just joined us again. Hey.
2: I would not feed my dog burnt food.
1: So bad.
0: No, that's.
2: Would you?
1: What?
2: Would you feed your dog burnt food?
1: Probably not.
2: Yeah.
1: Not overly burnt, no.
2: Yeah.
0: Yeah, that's what I meant. Not overly burnt, just
1: if it's a little crispy, that's okay.
0: That's what I meant.
2: All right.
0: I keep accidentally incriminating myself here, folks. I'm sorry.
2: What about yourself, Cam?
0: Yeah, and once again, I was about to go to the next question, forgetting to answer this question myself. What am I doing?
2: What's one thing you would ban?
0: Yeah, one everyday annoyance that I would ban. Slow internet. Let's do that. Slow internet.
2: Does that even exist anymore with, you know, internet being the number
0: slight spin. I know it's not something I really ban, but remember I gave a slight spin on yours. To have Wi-Fi anywhere you go.
1: Why would you ban that?
0: Not ban that, to have it, to actually...
2: Yeah, like free Wi-Fi. You don't have to pay for in your
0: free
2: homes.
0: Free Wi-Fi everywhere you
2: and
0: go.
2: And you just get it automatically.
0: And same with phone reception as well. We'll throw that in there too.
2: And water. No.
0: Yeah.
2: Yeah.
0: For the most part, water's already... Yeah, clean water, yeah. Anyway, to the next question. What's your I'm never doing that again story? You have a think, Jay. Tanya, would you like to start us off?
2: Really? You did not give me time to think about that.
0: Well, do you want me to start? Do you want
2: yes,
0: me to
2: please,
0: go first?
2: Yes, please, this time you are starting.
0: Yeah, because I've gone last for the last couple of times, so I feel I should go first this time. And my story goes back to when I was a kid. And back when I was a kid, the television show Australia's Funniest Home Videos was on TV. And I was at that age that I like to refer to as the monkey see, monkey do age. So all the videos of people falling over and different things, and I was recreating them. And there was one day I was out in the backyard. I had a pile of wood behind me. I thought, I'll pretend to fall on the pile of wood. So not actually hurting myself, just pretending to fall on the pile of wood. Not noticing that one of the pieces of wood had a nail in it. So I go backwards, pretending to fall backwards. The nail goes through the shirt I was wearing, through the singlet I was wearing, and then just barely scratches my back. I was thankful that I had those layers protecting me.
1: You're really, really lucky.
0: Try that again. Yeah. I was really lucky. I was very lucky and also very stupid, but that is... I've got a second one as well. It was in a creek you can go swimming in. I was swimming in the creek, and I was walking on rocks trying to get to the next part of the creek, and I slip and my foot goes... Imagine me playing soccer with a rock. I gave one of the rocks a big kick as I slipped over. My three smallest toes on the end of my foot turned about 7 different colours over the course of the next week. So,
2: wow.
0: I'm never doing that again either. All right. Mm. Who wants to go next?
2: All right. I'll go next.
0: Off you go, Tanya.
2: I will not do these two things again. Number one, try out a stupid trend that calls you to eat a spoonful of cinnamon.
0: Oh, yes. Oh, yeah, I've seen so many people do that.
2: Cinnamon is very spicy. Very spicy in big amounts.
0: Thanks for the warning. I'm not doing that.
2: Number two, something also, you know, people who possibly don't know what this scientific chemical reaction do, drinking Coca-Cola and eating Mentos afterwards, it fizzes up in your belly like no tomorrow. And then you just want to pretty much throw up. Which is
0: interesting fact on that. The Mythbusters investigated a myth where a guy did that and his stomach exploded. I think they've turned out to have busted the myth, but I think the guy still did have to go to the emergency room. But and also with the cinnamon one, I've seen people do that, and I've just thought that cinnamon had a bad taste on its own. I just realised now that you've said it's actually spicy. Mm-hmm. And I've also seen people do a spoonful of ginger as well.
2: Ooh, yeah.
0: Equally as bad. Have you got one for us now, Jay?
1: See, the thing is, I have a really bad memory, so I don't remember that much. I do remember one time.
0: Okay, here we go.
1: Okay, wait, let me remember it. I need to, like, remember. Oh, one time I was at gymnastics.
0: Yep.
1: And we were learning how to do this specific type of front or back flip.
0: Mm-hmm.
1: And I just, like, I did it wrong. And I could have, like, really, really hurt my neck.
0: Mm. Oh.
1: So, I'm never doing that again.
0: That kind of reminds me when I was a kid and I was in swim school. And while the teacher was trying to tell us, we were in the pool. And while the teacher was talking to us, I was just doing front flips in the pool. Over and over again. I think it was one of those things where it was a new skill I found I could do. And I got sent out of the pool. So despite me begging the teacher to let me stay in, nope, she sent me out.
2: Oh, wow.
1: There was another time. You know how when you were younger, there would be like a coffee table in the lounge next to it, and you would like put your hands on both sides, and then you would swing... Like, with your hands on both sides?
0: Oh, yep. Yes.
1: You just have your hands on both sides. And then I fell and I got winded.
0: Oh.
1: And it was horrible. And I don't remember how long I was winded, but it was not.
0: Can I just back you up there? Being winded is horrible.
2: What do you mean by being winded?
0: So
1: it's like basically all the air when you pushed out of your lungs. And
0: wind is knocked out of you, as they say. And it can last for a few minutes. It's
1: trying to regain the air.
0: So it's sort of a not breathing, sort of a feeling, and it's not very nice. It reminded me of a time out on the schoolyard. This is making me sound really old. This what terminology out on the schoolyard. Back in my day, out on the schoolyard.
1: When I was your age.
0: I'm lying on the grass for whatever reason. I do not remember why I was. Lying on the grass, but for some, all of a sudden, I just feel this thud on top of me, and I've lost the wind. I've been winded, but the wind's knocked out of me, and I'm just going around in circles, just like a cockroach goes around in circles on its back on the grass.
2: Oh my gosh!
0: Until I got my wind back, because one of the silly boys, I think it was a silly boy in my year, decided it would be fun to basically cannonball on top of me.
2: That's dangerous.
0: Mm.
2: Could have broken a rib.
0: Yeah.
2: I also have a quick one here to share. I was out in the bushes, camping one night, and I was sleeping on the back of a ute that you sort of, it's like an open tent kind of vibe.
0: Oh, yes.
2: And it was like, I sort of felt this cold wet feeling on my face.
0: Ooh.
2: And then I like try to touch it and I grab it and I look at it from a deep sleep. It was a green tree frog.
0: Frog, it was a frog.
2: It's beautiful, but also just very yucky.
0: Yes, very quickly, because these things, I'm being reminded of so many stories. I was wrestling with the bigger dog that I have at home on the veranda. We like to have a little bit of a tumble and a bit of a wrestle, and he's ended up on top. I've ended up underneath. And I either had my hand over my eyes or I had my eyes closed. And it was lucky I did, because I just felt this warm feeling. You know what I mean? And, yeah, as I said, lucky I had my eyes closed and my hand over my eyes. But anyway.
2: Hope you had a good shower after that.
1: 6:40, by the way.
0: Yes, if you're wondering the time, it is 6:42 p.m. Yeah, that was. I love that. Oh, look at the time moment.
1: Oh, wow, look at the time.
0: Yeah, no, I did have a nice regular shower after the golden shower there, but just before we get back to some more music, I did say before, I have a joke to share. Get the sounds ready over there, Jay, if you wouldn't mind, please.
1: I'm prepping up the sounds.
0: While I get my memory back into gear on what the joke actually is. No, we've been telling too many stories. I got it. So a school teacher asks the students in the class to use the word lovely in a sentence. And there's so many beautiful examples, like the sky is a lovely blue colour or the grass is a lovely green colour or something like that. My dog is lovely or something like that. And the teacher is thinking, that's very good. This is a bit easy. Let's make it a bit harder. Can you use the word lovely twice in a sentence? Two lovelies. At this point, little Johnny raises his hand and he says, I've got one, miss. My older sister said to my dad, told my dad that she might be pregnant. And he goes, that's lovely. Just freaking lovely. That's lovely. Just freaking lovely.
1: Yeah, I'm not a fan of that one.
0: That is fair. And because you can't reach buttons, Tanya, what's your verdict from 1 to 10? Give me a number.
2: Look, it is probably a 3.
0: Which is exactly the same sound that Jay just played. A 3.
1: Yeah.
2: I feel like you need to go shorter with jokes. Just, you know, quick and explosive.
0: It's amazing that you say that, because that is the exact feedback that both Jay and another friend of ours, Z, have said to me on several occasions. Isn't that right, Jay?
1: Yes, it is.
2: I mean, listen to this one. What do you call a crocodile wearing a vest?
0: I have no idea. What do you call a crocodile wearing a vest?
2: An investigator.
1: Okay, that's a little funny.
0: Give her the next button up from me. Give her the good one from me. Jay, are you there?
1: Yes, I am.
0: No, the one next to it. The purple one. The good one. That one.
1: My bad.
0: That's all good. There you go. Very well done. Very well done. Right, we better get back to the music, I think. What have we got next, Jay? She's zoned out again.
1: Yes, I am zoned out. We might have a song request if we have enough time. We have Where's It All Gonna End by the Black Sorrows, and then Living for the Sun by Pico.
0: Let's do it.
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0: Some great music there, Jay. What do we hear?
1: We just heard Living for the Sun by Pico and Where's It All Gonna End by the Black Sorrows.
0: Great selections there. We do have a song request coming up shortly, but I thought I'd throw a couple more questions very quickly, throw one more question around the room because we're starting to get a little low on time. So one more question throwing around the room. Let's just have a look, see here. This one might be a good one, particularly for Jay. What's the most questionable / unnecessary? I'm going to throw that into questionable or unnecessary purchase you've ever made. You can have one or the other, or you can have both.
1: I am so sorry, Mum. I spent like over $200 on books just last week. It was my own money. I made. Sorry, Mum. That's why my bank account was so low.
0: Jay told me this the other day, and I can't believe she's now outed herself on air.
1: Yeah, well, you just asked me.
0: Yeah, but you didn't have to go with that one. Anyway, what about...
2: Your turn,
0: yeah,
2: Cameron.
0: Yeah, that's right. I'm not going last again. Questionable, almost unnecessary purchase. I have to think about this one for a moment. Have you got anything, Tanya?
2: The thing is, I'm very wise with my spendings, and so I don't really purchase anything unnecessary unless it's, anything that's like good for your health.
0: Mm.
2: Maybe a supplement that I've purchased recently that was not, you know, not needed.
0: Yeah, you do come across as a very wise person. You're always organized. You've been taking notes tonight, which has been great. And I have just thought of something. I don't know. This might be going back a bit far for either of you, but do you remember the old Harry McCleary stories, the
1: Harry
0: scruffy
1: McCleary,
0: dog?
1: And McDonald's and
0: Dairy, yes.
1: Yes. Oh, why do you think that's too...
0: Because I had it...
1: What, do you think I'm a toddler?
0: No, because I had it when I was growing up.
1: Well, there's not that much of an age.
0: So what it was, I have a few small, tiny, so smaller than A5 pieces of paper size books, and I found a collection of big sort of A4 size books, half of which I already had in the small version, but I went ahead and got them anyway because I like the big size.

0: So there's my questionable slash unnecessary purchase.
1: Not even that bad.
2: I actually could think of something that's really hilarious.
0: Nicole, you can't just say that and then not follow through. Come on.
2: All right. So do you guys remember those little toys for kids? It's mainly from Europe, but I think Australia had it too. They were called Monchichis.
0: Monchichi.
1: What do they look like?
2: They are little dolls, quite hairy. It looks like
0: the name sort of rings a bell.
2: And anyway, their thumb is standing out, so you can put it in their mouth. So it's a little like Monchichi doll. Nice. Anyway,
1: I know what they are.
2: I've purchased about 7 of them.
0: Wow.
2: Little keychain sized.
0: Oh, the keychain sized.
2: Just
0: nice.
2: Out of panic that, you know, in case they discontinue from the world.
0: They kind of sound like a European version of Labubus.
2: Yeah, that's right. They are. They are.
0: And there goes Jane to her own little world again.
1: I'm not in my own little world. I can do just fine.
0: But can I just say, at least I didn't spend $200 on books, Jay. I may have bought books myself, but
1: books I really wanted.
0: And it was your own money as well, to be fair. Mm-hmm. But we've got just enough time before we go for the song request. Jay, would you like to tell us about this song request?
1: It was a request from my dad, and it's Screaming Jets by Eve of Destruction, or it could be the other way around.
0: It's Screaming Jets, understand. And the song is Eve of Destruction. It's a great choice, and can I just say thanks also to your dad for pulling me up on my pronunciation of the word pronunciation. Apologies that I got it wrong. Where we go with Screaming Jets?
1: Pronunciation. Anyway, let's go Screaming Jets, Eve of Destruction. Go!

0: We were having so much fun with that awesome song from Screaming Jets, The Eve of Destruction, that we went watching the clock, folks. It's 7 o'clock, which means we better get over to Aussie Music Weekly. Sorry, everybody. We're just having too much fun. But anyway, thanks for listening, everyone. Thanks, Tonya, for being here.
1: Thank you again, and we'll see you again next Friday.
0: Yes. Thank you, Jay, as well, for being here.
2: Yeah. I feel very thankful.
1: Most of all, thank you, Cameron.
0: Oh, you're very welcome. Thank you. See you next time, everybody.
2: See you next time.
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15: Hi, this is Noddy. 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Coming up on this week's show, got the brand new single on the way for The Bamboos. We've got something new on the way also from Fanny Lumsden, and also head to our nation's capital and something from singer-songwriter Mr. Jack Billman. Later this hour, Rufus on Fire is going to swing by for the month of August to present his artist profile segment. All that and stacks more, so I do hope you can stay with us. Well, to kick things off, it's a four-piece band from the Central Coast region of New South Wales called The Moving Stills. This track that I'm about to hit the play button on was inspired by a recent writing trip that the guys did to the city of Los Angeles. They've recently done some supports to the likes of Spacey Jane, and they've also produced a 15-minute documentary about what it's like to be in a band. So to get things underway, this is The Moving Stills with Rock Band.

0: Yeah, the sounds there of Melbourne-based singer-songwriter Grace Mitchell, and from her forthcoming debut album, Daughter of the King, which will be out on the 4th of September. That's her latest single there called Baseball Hat, a song about wishing for something more. And if you like the sounds of that, Grace is going to be doing some album launch dates just after the release of the album, September the 18th. You can see her at Shot Kickers in Melbourne and October 31 at the Corner Hotel in Melbourne. Thanks so much for your company. You are tuned to Aussie Music Weekly as we come to you around Australia on the Community Radio Network and heard through your local community radio station. It's Noddy here. Up shortly, got the brand new one on the way for the Bamboos. Sleeping for hours, rocking flowers, lost in splendor. Also up shortly, it's past In Focus interviewee Fanny Lumsden.
1: When you look in the mirror, see my mother's eyes, the deep set slope down at the side.
0: And later this hour, Canberra-based singer-songwriter Jack Billman. Coming up on this week's show, Rufus on Fire is going to join us to present the Artist Profile segment. Well, Big Sound Festival is not too far away. It happens in Brisbane every year, the first week of September. We shall be there this year. This artist is one of the many acts who is going to be performing at said festival. Yeah, Western Australian artist Ricky Neal Jr. This is his latest single, all about the emotional push and pull of a relationship. It's a pretty funky tune, and it's called Heartbreaker.

Yes, the unmistakable sounds there of the Bamboos. Yeah, the Melbourne Funk and Soul Act, who are now in their 27th year together. Amazing stuff indeed. That's their first release since their 2023 album, This Is How You Do It, and it's called Rockets and Flowers. The track apparently was recorded in the home studio of their longtime producer, and it all happened in Launceston in Tasmania. 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Don't forget, you can also check us out online. We have a presence on the social media portals of Facebook as well as Twitter, now known as X. And our website is there for you, Aussie Music Weekly, A-U-S-S-I-E, musicweekly.com.au. Jump on there, you can stream past In Focus interviews, live session performances, as well as past installments of Rufus on Fire's artist profile segments. 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Let's keep the music going now as we head to Canberra and Canberra-based artist Jack Billman, a track that's going to be appearing on his upcoming 6th album, which will be due out later this year. And the track was apparently written during a fairly difficult 12-month period of his life, which saw, sadly, several of his friends and relatives diagnosed with cancer. Here is Jack Billman for you now with Dark Days.

0: sounds there of past In Focus interviewee and original New South Wales singer-songwriter Fanny Lumsden. And from her upcoming fifth album, Traditions, which will be out on the 30th of October, that one's called Mother's Eyes, a track described by Fanny as a little bit of a love letter to herself. And her upcoming album was recorded across just 9 days, and most of the tracks were done in one take. Well, we've reached around about the halfway point of this week's edition of Aussie Music Weekly. Still a couple more things to come, including some new singer-songwriter releases from the likes of Olivia Coggan as well as Molly Millington. But up next, we're going to do the artist profile segment. Yes, Rufus on Fire is standing by to present said segment for the month of August. But to get us there, it's a Sydney band who are comprising three mates who all live in a share house in the inner west suburb of Marrickville. They're called The Enthusiasts, and this is the second single release for the band ahead of what's going to be their debut album dropping early next year. It's a song all about finding out some terrible news and trying to stay upright in the shockwave. It's called Warheads.
1: Turning purple in the face. I'ma get home, I'ma call the news. And I see you bringing blades.

0: a singer-songwriter, a four-piece rock band, or maybe even a now long-disbanded pop group. They all have one thing in common. They're an Australian artist. It's time to shine the spotlight on them as Rufus on Fire presents The Artist Profiles.
1: Yes, it's that time of the month, that time of the show, where we welcome Rufus on Fire into the Aussie Music Weekly studio, where he shines the spotlight on another artist that hopefully we haven't heard of for quite some time. Yep, it's Artist Profile time, and the man in question is here. G'day, Ruf, how you doing?
2: Mate, I'm well. Greetings to everyone out there in community radio land. Hope you are well too.
1: Well, we went from the 80s back in June to the 60s decade last month. Where are you taking us era-wise on this particular occasion?
2: We're in the early 1990s. We're in Melbourne, and a band that started as something but would end as something completely different.
1: Right.
2: We're talking about a band by the name of Mantissa.
1: Yeah, okay, yes.
2: Now, indeed. You'll fill in the dots, I'm sure, surely. Now, the band formed in Melbourne in 1989 under the name Killing Time. Mm-hmm. With Adam Pringle on vocals, Nina Grant on bass, Chris Payne on guitar, and Arnie Praz on drums. By the end of 1989, the drummer's seat was vacated by Praz and briefly occupied by one Russell Hopkinson, who would go into UMI, before Alex Nicholsu, a.k.a. Tubby Wadsworth, would take over on the sticks. Initially, their sound was a mix of garage rock and grunge before shifting to more hard rock and funk stylings when Jed Starr joined in June 1990. So think Red Hot Chili Peppers and Faith No More as a guide there.
1: Yeah, which is very in sound for that period. Yeah.
2: Quickly built up a live following, and after a bidding war for their services, which saw all major label bosses keen to bring them on board, offering ridiculous money too at times.
1: I think at the time, wasn't it like, you know, the biggest bidding war in Australian music history, at least at that period anyway.
2: People looking to land a big fish. So they end up inking a deal with Red Eye Records, who were backed by Polydor, and they released their debut EP, Ruby's Mind, in February 1991, which did some great business. It got a number 72 on the ARIA chart, and many thought this was the start of something bigger for Killing Time. Tubby Wadsworth wouldn't be part of it, though. He was sacked by the band and replaced by Sid Green on drums. And a second EP, Dream Alone, was released in February 1992. And from that, we take our first track in this profile. The rollicking opening salvo from it, that is Mystery Line.

0: Yes, we're cranking things up to 11 on this edition of The Artist Profile. Killing Time is the artist in question. That was one of their tracks there, Mystery Line.
1: Well, they are Killing Time for now, but they're about to become something else very soon.
0: That's right.
1: So, Noddy, a couple of EPs in the can, a sizable record deal money-wise in their back pocket. I believe the budget was somewhere in the vicinity of $250,000.
0: Yeah,
1: and it was guaranteed for two albums.
0: Just a lot of money for early 90s, isn't it?
1: Yeah, absolutely. Wow. And they had to put a condition in the contract as well for Jed Starr that the recordings be put out on vinyl, which at the time was a diminishing option in terms of how
0: vinyl
1: to release new music.
0: Being turned off around that time, yeah.
1: Starr, though, would leave soon after due to feeling frozen out post the departure of his mate Tubby Wadsworth. And at the time, it was reported the band dynamic was a mix of Starr and Wadsworth on one side and Adam Pringle, Chris Payne and Nina Grant on the other. So the band dynamic's already skewing in different directions. Chris Collins from the Greg Brady Overdrive replaced Starr as Killing Time supported Jane's Addiction, Mudhoney, Baby Animals and Scatterbrain on national tours. But the band name Noddy, why did it change?
0: Yeah, I've never really been across that.
1: Now, it's something we've seen before.
0: Yeah, of course.
1: Angels and Angel City,
0: yep.
1: Dragon and Hunter, Sherbet and the Sherbs, and the Sean Hickey newbies changing to the Sean Hickey Experience. Now, like the bands mentioned here, there was already a Killing Time in the US and Japan.
0: Ah, yes.
1: So taking their name from a John Fowles novel, Killing Time became Mantissa, as the band set about recording their debut album with high-profile producer Terry Date, who'd worked with the likes of White Zombie, Pantera, and Soundgarden. Mossy God was released in October 1992, and got to number 47 on the ARIA album charts, but their harder rock sound, all of a sudden it didn't fit into the new grunge-driven musical landscape. And while two singles charted, the expected pointy end of the charts position sales-wise for the album did not eventuate. I think it barely got over 10,000 copies sold.
0: Which is amazing, because we're not talking about a large amount of time, but just goes to show you how quickly the musical landscape and what was the preferred genre of music changed in such a short period of time. Yeah,
1: they'd support the Chili's on a tour of Oz, and they would then spend 9 months in the US promoting the record as part of a US deal they had signed over there as well too. So more money in the back pocket for them.
0: Wow.
1: Back home, they would support Pantera and play the 1995 Big Day Out and release another EP Into Alia and a second album Thirst in June 1995, which was pretty much, well, we said we're going to put it out. We're just going to put it out. But by now, the writing was already on the wall. And following a final tour, Mantissa split in 1996 as band tension and other habits had taken hold. And Polydor, well, they gave up on recouping their investment in the band.
0: Wow.
1: Guitarist Chris Payne sadly passed away in November 2015. But as for other members of the band, there is a Facebook page for Killing Time and Mantissa. But if you're out there, drop us a line here at AMW. Love to hear from you. Our second track in this profile is the second single from the Mossy God album. So, Noddy, we have one from column A and one from column B, so to speak, name-wise. It got to number 60 on the ARIA singles chart and still packs a punch some three and a bit decades on. We hope you enjoy Land of the Living.

0: Yes, as we wrap up this edition of the Artist Profile on Mantissa, and obviously Killing Time as well, which we played with the earlier track. That was a Mantissa track there, Land of the Living. Great to hear that band again, and it was such a great period of music, wasn't it? I mean, you and I speak about this quite often, as where you and I probably, you know, discovered what was alternative music and, you know, the harder end of that stuff. And, yeah, Mantissa was certainly right in the thick of it, that's for sure.
1: It was just one of those moments in time where, call it a sliding door or something like that, but, you know, 6 months earlier, you might get a completely different outcome, right?
0: Yep. Anyhow,
1: time for me to skedaddle, but Killing Time / Mantissa, you've been profiled.
0: Yes, and Rufus on Fire will return again at the same time next month for another installment of the Artist Profile segment. And if you've got any suggestions for future artist profiles, assuming that the artist in question has not had the spotlight shone on them before, just hit him up via his email address, Rufus, R-U-F-U-S, at aussiemusicweekly.com.au. I'm sure he'd be happy to hear from you and take your suggestions on board. Well, let's jump back now into the 2026 music now with an indie folk pop artist by the name of Olivia Coggan. She's done some recent supports, the likes of Missy Higgins, Boy and Bear, as well as Casey Chambers. And she's got a couple of upcoming shows, and they include August 21 at La La La's in Wollongong and August 28 at the Everly Hotel in Redfern in Sydney. See what you think of this one, Olivia Coggan with Fault Line.

around Australia on the Community Radio Network and heard through your local community radio station. This is Aussie Music Weekly, and unfortunately that's all the time that we have to share with you new local and independent music on this week's edition of the program. But don't despair, we'll be back at the same time next week on the same station you're hearing us through right now. And on next week's show, we're going to do an in-focus interview with Bachelor Girl. 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Well, to take us out, it's country pop artist who has been making music since the age of 14 and hails from the central coast of New South Wales. Her name is Molly Millington, and this track comes from her debut album, Frank Morgan. Now, the album's title actually refers to the name of the actor who played the wizard in the original Wizard of Oz movie. So to take us out, it's Molly Millington with Empty Handed, and I'll see you next week.

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1: Hey Trovers, welcome to episode 85 of Aussie Trove. This week we have a neat dozen of some of the best new releases from around the country. I'm Brett and I'm coming to you from Phoenix FM on Jarrah Country in central Victoria and across the Community Radio Network. The cherry on top this week is the premiere for Bendigo's four-piece The Bridesmaid, with their first new music since their 2023 debut album. And new to the Trove this week are Sage and Margot Mann from Melbourne, Polly from Sydney, The Shore from Geelong, and The Cherries from Bunbury over in WA. Back for another spin this week are Magpie, Kitty of the Valley, The Dandy Buzzkills, Moodspill, Glass Media, and Gurns. We launch this week, though, with one of the acts featuring for the first time on Aussie Trove, and is The Cherries from Bunbury. On the 8th of August, they release their new single called Daisy. They describe themselves as an indie folk rock sibling band, but as yet, I haven't quite been able to work out how many of the five of them are actually siblings. Maybe it's all of them? No idea yet. Anyway, they first released music in November 2024 with their single King of the Spring, and it's been a slow burn since then, with this just being their third single. There's also been some sporadic live shows along the way, which are normally centred around the single releases or when they're supporting touring acts playing in Bunbury. On the back of this third single, they are playing some shows up and down the West Coast, so check their socials for a chance to catch them over the next few weeks if you're on that side of the country. So let's get it underway this week with The Cherries from Bunbury and their third single, Daisy. Daisy.

Hey, this is Margot Mann, and you're listening to Aussie Trove. My debut album, Love is a Dog, is out this October, and I recorded it over in France with producer Burke Reed. It's a record that charts a period of self-reclamation and a period of time where I really challenged a lot of preconceived notions that I'd internalized throughout my time as a woman, as a young woman. I hope you love the record once it comes out, and thank you so much to Aussie Trove for welcoming me on the program.

0: This is Aussie Trove on the Community Radio Network, and we just heard from Margot Mann from Melbourne. The song is called Not Love, come out August 5. It's also the first time on the show for Margot Mann. It's a relatively new project for Taylor Carroll, started emerging publicly about 4 months ago with some thought-provoking posters around Melbourne saying, who is Margot Mann? Then in May came the Westgarth and Grace Debut singles, Westgarth in particular having some real Kate Bush vibes about it, and also visually in the accompanying video. Margot has thrown herself all in on this album, and the early signs are that it's getting the attention it deserves. No word yet as to whether there'll be vinyls on this album, but does seem well suited from what we've heard to date, and we've got our fingers crossed at Trove HQ that pre-orders are announced, because we do love a vinyl here. Thanks, Margot, for the intro. Okay, now we're up for our premiere for this week, and it is Bendigo band The Bridesmaid. Kingdom of Scum is the name of the song, comes out August 13. The four-piece, which is fronted by Keith McQueen, have been pretty quiet in recent times. Their only release to date is their 2023 album, Modern Rubbish is Life. It has been the occasional gig around Bendigo, and then recently we got news that they have an EP on the way. So this new EP that Keith will tell us about has been a while in the making. And based on this first appetizer from it, they've given it some punch. And the lyrics are pretty representative of where we are in the world today. So first up, we're going to hear from Keith, and then we'll get this week's premiere by The Bridesmaid from Bendigo. And the song's The Kingdom of Scum. Would make a good theme song, I reckon. 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
1: Hey, Trovers, this is Keith from The Bridesmaid, and we're rapt to have Aussie Trove premiere our new track, Kingdom of Scum, before its official release tomorrow. This track is showing a tougher side to the band, and it's from our upcoming EP, First I Fell Apart. And that's being launched at the Golden Vine in Bendigo on Saturday, 22nd of August, and then it'll be available via Bandcamp and streaming. Remember, you heard it first on Aussie Trove on the Community Radio Network. 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

You're listening to Aussie Trove, and last track we heard was The Shore. They're from Geelong. Dare to Care is the name of the song, come out August 7. It's the third studio single for the trio, who initially released a couple of studio tracks back in April, although one of them was more just them having a bit of fun, I reckon, than an actual single, but they did tack it on. It was a 66-second piece onto their El Rolo release. They've also just announced that there is an EP on the way, but no date or name for it just yet that I can see anyway. As this goes to air, they're getting ready to get in front of what may be their biggest crowd to date when they support Teen Jesus and the Gene Teasers at the opening night of a new Geelong venue called Church. Always great to see new venues opening up, and this one has some ripper lineups booking for the next few months. All the best to the Church. Hope it goes well, and hope to get there at some stage to check it out. And we also heard from in there Glass Media. They're from Hobart. Took the Time is the name of the song. It came out August 7. It is the fourth single since their debut EP, Synthetic Outdoors, in 2024. The trio have been around since 2020, but released their first single in September of 2024. Then came the EP, and they were already getting plenty of attention, and as a result will find themselves supporting the likes of Tassie legends Luca Brasi and mainlanders Skeggs and the Preachers when they headed to the Apple Isle. And they even got to jump on stage with Luca Brasi to belt out a track with them, so that would have been pretty special, I reckon. Okay, next up, we're going to head back to Melbourne, and it is Mood Spill. The name of the song is Good Distraction, come out July 31. Go back to early 2022, and five musos came together for a jam in Melbourne. By August, they'd recorded a live version and a video for Until You're Gone. Turned out to be the opening track on their debut self-titled EP, which dropped 2 years later in 24. 2025 saw them release their most popular single to date. It's called Can't Stop Smiling. The track features on their 9-track debut LP, Bones to Wrap Blankets Around, along with this one that we are just about to hear. You can find the digital version of the LP now in the normal places, including Bandcamp, but there's also some vinyls available if you're quick. They have their album launch at The Curtain on the 29th of August, and tickets are via their socials. So let's get into it. This is Mood Spill from Melbourne with Good Distraction.

0: This is Aussie Trove, broadcasting from Phoenix FM in Central Vic and across the Community Radio Network. And we just heard from Polly there from Sydney, not the WA version of Polly. Better Man is the name of the song, come out July 30. This is the second single of the year for Polly, who had a bit of break in 2025 from releasing music. Better Man is the second single from their new EP, which is called Goodbye Africa. The trio have been releasing music since 2019, released their debut album in 21, and have released three all up, the last in 24. This month you can catch them at the Croatian Wickham Sports Club on the 22nd, and then the Marrickville Bolo on the 29th for their EP launch, with friends of the show, Keo Rose's Flying Circus, who are up from Melbourne, and locals Demolition Man. We also heard from the Dandy Buzzkills. Today I'm Really Gone is the name of the song. They're from Adelaide, and they put that one out on August 4th. These guys are a relatively new find for us, with their first feature on Aussie Trove being just a few weeks ago. That was their last single before their EP release. And now this week, we heard one of the four previously unreleased tracks that are on the EP. It's their second EP. It's called The Dandy Buzzkills, I Presume. The five-piece have had a couple of lineup changes since they first lined up as The Dandy Buzzkills, but from what I can see, the nucleus has remained around the brothers Max and Hudson. They're kicking off their first semi-national tour this week in Adelaide, and will find their way to Ballarat, Melbourne, Canberra, Wollongong and Sydney over the next few weeks, so check their socials for details. Next up, we're going to head to Mount Gambier and hear from Gurns. The song is Owl, come out August 8. The trio came across our radar in January with their Like a Doberman release. This is their first single since that release, which still to this day looks to have retained its typo, which means it's actually called Like a Doberman, but all the imagery is about a Doberman, and so are the lyrics. So this time they've gone with something easier to spell, OW, O-W. But for three guys clearly having some fun with it, their music is getting a bit of attention. This time round they're singing about hurting their big toe. And at over 4 minutes long, it indicates a bit of a shift for them, given prior to this, they hadn't exceeded 155 seconds. Keep it up, lads. Maybe a 6-minute epic coming soon. Intro is going to tell us a bit about the track, so let's check out the latest track, Owl, from Mount Gambier Trio, Gurns. Over to you, Liam.
1: G'day Aussie Trovers, it's Liam Brown here from Gurns. We're a little band from Mount Gambier, South Australia, but we make some pretty big noise. This is our latest track, Owl. Owl is about getting hurt, but doing whatever you can to feel better. There's a little mantra in there that everyone should use. Feel still, feel real, feel sound, feel better. Alright, that's enough from me. Here's the song, Owl.

You've been listening to Aussie Trove, and well, how was that for some justified angst from Sage, who's from Melbourne? The song is called Butcher's Block, come out August 6th. The self-described queen of bitch punk has come out swinging hard again with her debut on Aussie Trove. Sage is a trans punk artist who uses her music to express her disgust for, and I quote, violence against women, homophobia, transphobia, factory farming, capitalism, social media, war, and the feeling of being an outcast in today's society. So a lot for one artist to take on, but she's launching into it with all her might. Although it is Sage's debut on the show, as Sage, it's not actually her first time on the show. She contributed a month or two back on the audio intro created for Hotel Romeo's debut Stitches. Sage's first release was her debut EP in March, and since then we've now had two singles. Also from Melbourne, Magpie, the song Porcelain. August 8th, that one come out. I've actually had access to this one for a few weeks now, and I've been champing at the bit to play it because it's become a favourite. The trio came to our attention last year. Then we featured their second original track, Ghost, as a premiere in October. Their original release was their 2024 cover of Red Gum's I Was Only 19, and it's worth checking out. I have heard a few covers of that, but never heard done like Magpie did it. For this latest one, Porcelain, there's also a low-budget video that you can check out in the normal places and via their socials. Not sure what's next for these guys, but I'm already looking forward to it, whatever it is. This week, we close out the show with another band that we did a premiere for in 2025, and a favourite here at Trove HQ, it's Kitty of the Valley from Sydney. Krautrock is the name of their August 3 release, and it's their first release of 2026 and the first since their debut EP, Second Nature, dropped last August. And apparently this is the first track they ever played live. They first come to our attention in 24 with their very impressive debut 90s theme. Recently they announced that two of their original members had departed due to life taking them in different directions, but with the powerhouse that is Allegra up front, they're not going anywhere, and we're pretty happy about that. Keen to catch them live at some point. Need to try and get them to pop into Trash Cult next time they're headed to Melbourne. So, whatever you're doing in the next week, have a cracker and support real Oz music however you can. You've been listening to Aussie Trove on the Community Radio Network. This is Kitty of the Valley from Sydney with Krautrock.

0: Can't stand what you do, but I'm in love with your eyes.
1: Good evening. Welcome to Babelfish. Joan Wedgwood with you. You're on 2Bob FM Community Radio, broadcasting from Taree. This is traditional Biripi country. And tonight's edition of Babelfish is a special selection by Bill Wedgwood, beginning with The Modern Lovers and Jonathan Richmond from their 1976 album, which was simply entitled The Modern Lovers. We began with a song called Hospital. And now let's go to the Gil Evans Orchestra. Gil Evans became well known for his innovative jazz arrangements. He was a composer and a pianist, also a band leader. And because of his challenging arrangements, he ended up working with some of the greats, including people like Charlie Parker, Jerry Mulligan, Miles Davis, David Sanborn, and Branford Marsalis. In the late 60s, he became interested in the music of Jimi Hendrix. And there was even talk of setting up a meeting so they could organize a big band collaboration with Jimi Hendrix. But then 1970, Jimi Hendrix passed away. So a few years later, the Gil Evans Orchestra brought out this album playing the music of Jimi Hendrix. And this song is the alternate take and a reinterpretation of Jimi Hendrix's Gypsy Eyes.

and the man himself, Jimi Hendrix, with the Jimi Hendrix Experience, and Stone Free from Are You Experienced, which came out in 1967. That followed the Gil Evans Orchestra's interpretation of Gypsy Eyes, and Gil Evans himself passed away in 1988. So it would have been a great collaboration between Jimi Hendrix and Gil Evans, but unfortunately it was not to be. Let's come back to the present and a new release. This one is from a local Port Macquarie band, New Thieves. They have a single. They brought out an album just a few weeks ago, and we've been playing some of the tracks from that. But this is their new single, Love in War. And you are listening to Babelfish. You're on 2BOB FM Community Radio with Joan.

Disengage from Robert Fripp's album Exposure, featuring the voice of Peter Hamill on that track. And the previous track also had Robert Fripp on guitar, but that was Grinderman and Nick Cave's band. It was actually a later remix of that track, Super Heathen Child. And, of course, the very distinctive guitar style of Robert Fripp is featured on that track. We also heard from Salt and Steel, and that was a single. They're a local band, from somewhere up north. Salt and Steel and Taste My Words. And at the beginning, from New Thieves, a new single called Love in War. You're listening to Babel Fish. You're on 2Bob FM Community Radio with Joan. And we'll hear something from the Jackson Code and the album Dragging the River, which they brought out in 1993. This one is called The Shiver Waiting to Crawl Up My Spine. And tonight's selection has been chosen by Bill Wedgwood.

That's Dub War. They're a Welsh reggae punk metal band, and it's an early album of theirs from 1984. The album was called Pain, and that track was Respected. That followed Link Ray and a great little instrumental called Rumble. You can almost feel the fight coming on. Presenting Link Ray was the name of that album. We also heard from the Jackson Code, Dragging the River, and the track was The Shiver Waiting to Crawl Up My Spine. Let's have a couple of the Fall tracks now. This is one from Extricate, and we'll hear British People in Hot Weather. And Marky Smith always liked to rap on the peculiarities of different people and different national traits as well. And after that, we'll hear from the Friends Experiment album with Australians in Europe. So they're both going to cop it. And you're listening to Babel Fish. You're on 2BOB FM Community Radio with Joan.

That's the Hard-Ons with Feast on Flesh, and it's from the album Yummy. The one before that was also from the Hard-Ons, a little lesson in how to learn Stairway to Heaven, and it was also from the same album. And before that we heard from Wesley Willis. Wesley was a street person. He was a performance artist and did street art, had rock bands like Boris the Sprinkler, and was quite eccentric. He suffered from schizophrenia all his life, so that was quite difficult for a start. But he became quite renowned for his performances, and people gravitated to him. So that song from Wesley Willis came from His Greatest Hits, Volume 1, and he would declare himself as the greatest rock star alive. He passed away in 2003. Before Wesley Willis, we had two from The Fall, Australians in Europe and British People in Hot Weather, with all their peculiarities. 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This is Babelfish with Joan, and tonight's selection has been chosen by Bill Wedgwood. And the next song we'll hear is from David Bowie. It'll be from David Bowie Live from 1974. It's Cracked Actor, but it is a 2016 remaster.

A mighty track from Ben Frost from The Dark, which was a series that came out on one of the streaming services. I can't remember which, but it was a great sci-fi series, and Ben Frost did the soundtrack to it, and that was called Dark. From Rill, who are a local electronic duo, the track is No Third Rope. It was an unreleased single. And from David Jackson and Renee Van Comenay, the album was Keep Your Lane, which came out this year. And the track Eternal Caravans followed David Bowie and the live album with Cracked Actor, and that was a 2016 remaster of the original 2005 mix. Let's continue with the lovely enveloping sounds with Jimi Hendrix Experience and the album Are You Experienced with Third Stone from the Sun. And you're listening to Babelfish. You are on 2BOB FM Community Radio with Joan.

blue, that blue, wants a word with you. And the red,

0: Matt Green.
1: Matt Green said it's obscene.
0: And the pink
1: shrink.
0: The pink said do not shrink.

Yves Mondog, local recording artist with And the Yellow. Before Yves Mondog, we heard ex-Easter Island Head, who are a UK-based group of composers playing with beats and all sorts of sounds. They have an album out called Norther. It's just come out, and that was the title track. And we also heard from Jimi Hendrix's Experience with Third Stone from the Sun from his Are You Experienced album, which dates back to 1967, and that's what, about 60 years ago, close to. Let's go to Vina Climo. This is an album called Motions and Potions, a track called Status Quo Jesus, and you are listening to Babel Fish with Joan on 2BOB FM Community Radio.

So I read on the internet that you guys had a picnic out on the Opera House steps. I know I fucking missed it. I had to get ready for the show.

As you can hear, that's Amanda Palmer live, and it's from her album Goes Down Under, and a couple of or three tracks there that were all Australia-centric we just heard. That one was called Australia. The one before that was from Bellingen artist Jan Leal with very atmospheric music. And it's appropriately named Wilderness, the album, and that was the title track. Vina Climo, who comes out of Sydney before that, with Motions and Potions, and that was Status Quo Jesus. Just about time for me to go. Just to remind you, tonight's show has been gathered together by Bill Wedgwood. He's selected some of his choice tracks. And this final one is from Neil Young. It's originally on Homegrown 1975. It was unreleased, but it's now been released in 2020. It's called Vacancy. So until next week, have a great night.

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I acknowledge the traditional custodians of the lands this program is broadcast from. I pay my respects to elders past, present and emerging, and I extend that respect to other Aboriginal and Torres Strait Islander people who may be listening. Always was,

G'day, welcome to the first Australian Music Hour. My name's Steve Norwood and I'll be with you for the next little while playing a selection of great music from Indigenous artists in this country. We have a few older songs on the program today. We've also got a little bit of hip-hop with the political edge and some optimistic songs as well. We kicked off the show with the Pigram Brothers and Johnny Walker's Shoes, a song that I think really heralded the Pigram Brothers' commercial success as a band. A great band. They've been inducted into the Western Australian Music Industry Hall of Fame, and Stephen Pigram this year received the Red Ochre Artistic Excellence Award for 2026. He got that in June. He's been around 50 years or so in the music industry. I'll probably need to give an explicit language warning about a couple of songs that are coming up on the program today. And right now we're going to get stuck into a song from Vic Sims, an older song. This was recorded in 1972 in Bathurst Jail. And it comes from the album The Loner, which is such an important album in Australian music history that it's been placed into the National Film and Sound Archives in Canberra. This is Vic Sims, Living My Life by the Days.

That was a song called Shifting Sands from the late Belang T.E. Lewis. And Belang Lewis sadly passed away several years ago at the fairly young age of 59, had a heart attack. He was a celebrated actor. He's appeared in several renowned Australian films. He's also a jazz musician who toured Europe playing. And just as an aside, he carried the Olympic torch in Melbourne in the year 2000. We're going to have a track now from Thelma Plum. This is one of the first songs that she released. I was lucky enough to see her play at the Meyer Music Bowl when she'd only just released the EP, Rosie, which this song appears on. It came out in 2013 when she was 19 years old. And Thelma Plum is about to embark on a bit of a tour of Australia, and she'll be playing mainly an acoustic show. She's well worth seeing. This is Thelma Plum and Dollar.

That was Moju and Think Twice. Moju describes herself as First Nations Wiradjuri, second generation Filipino, and third culture and third gender sort of a kid. You're listening to the First Australian Music Hour with Steve Norwood. We're going to have a song now from Vince Jones, not the jazz musician, but a Matu elder from Western Australia. This is a song called Crime Scene. It comes from a compilation CD called Sounds of the Midwest, which came out in 2021 via Western Australian Music. And it's quite an upbeat music on this song, but it's a very serious subject. It's about a massacre that happened on the Canning Stock Route in the 1930s at a significant waterhole for the Matu people. This is Vince Jones and Crime Scene.

0: They're able to make the victim look like the criminal, and the criminal look like the victim. Police grab the brother and beat him unmercifully, and then charge him with assaulting them. They use the press to make it look like he's the criminal and they're the victim. This is how they do it. And if you study how they do it here, then you'll know how they do it over here. It's the same game going all the time.
1: Much respect to Bex and Sir Retnick, and the nameless MC step up to this mic and flex. Yes, maybe

I wonder if you'd believe this as a solution to the Aboriginal problem. Herd the worst of the Aborigines into one area, then put a chemical in their water that sent them sterile. In time, there'd be none of them left. Well, that solution has been put forward by none other than one of the Premier's closest friends, West Australian mining magnate, Lang.

are no good to themselves and can't accept things, the half-caste, and this is where most of the trouble comes. I would dope the water up so that they were sterile and would breed themselves out in fish.

the do-gooders came along, and these bureaucrats and the rest of them who write great theses on things down south, and they decided that they better go and civilise these savages of ours. So they brought

0: Now, I wouldn't mind, Philip, if it was just the black, the true Aborigine. But there are so many hybrids, and they are nearly white. And this is where it hurts me. Hurts me. Hurts me. Hurts me. Hurts me. Hurts me. Hurts me.
1: That was AB Original, Briggs and Trials with Call 'Em Out, a great song that comes from their Reclaim Australia album. And just to let you know, Briggs's project, his heavy metal project, Big Nota, has an album due out in September. Songs in the Key of Wrestling will be the name of the album. And before that, we had hip-hop group White House. They're a Newcastle-based band made up of Grant Saunders, also known as Sonic Nomad, his cousin, guitarist Al Morris, and a really hot Sri Lankan rhythm section. The song from White House was called Wake Up and comes from the album A Funky Intervention. We're going to have a track now from Bundjalung rapper Mr. Rhodes. This is from the album Roadhouse, Damn Sure.
2: Ladies and gentlemen, the winner of this contest

That was a track called Sister Girls from 2018, and it comes from three very powerful female rappers who go by the name of O'Ether, Our Earth the Heart Acknowledges, made up of Lady Lash, also known as Crystal Mercy, Miss Hood, Mariki Hood, and Dizzy Doolin, Charmaine Armstrong. We're going to have a song now from Brenda Webb, a singer and actress. She put out some music in the early 90s, and this is a track that was released in 1993. It was nominated for an ARIA Award for Best Independent Release in 1994. This is Brenda Webb, Little Black Girl.

that's almost it for this week. You've been listening to the First Australian Music Hour with Steve Norwood. And we're currently listening to a track called Nayun from Yirrindah. Yirrindah are a great group. They're made up of Bucula songman Fred Leone and musician Samuel Pankhurst. And they combine ancient Aboriginal language with modern music production. I'm going to leave you with an optimistic track from Wemba Wemba rapper Ridzi Ray. I'll be back next week with another music program. Until then, thanks for listening.

0: overcome the strong.
1: BBC News with Neil Nunes. British meteorologists have warned that a developing El Niño weather system could become the largest on record. The scientists say sea temperatures in the tropical central Pacific could be significantly higher than normal. Our environment correspondent Matt McGrath has this report.
2: The Met Office says it's never seen a signal this intense in their forecasts. Its projections suggest Pacific sea temperatures could climb more than 3 degrees above normal. El Niño begins when the trade winds, which normally blow west across the Pacific, start weakening. This pushes warm surface water eastwards and lets a huge store of ocean heat build up. Those same shifting winds are the engines of El Niño's impacts, with some already being felt around the world, with a weakened Indian monsoon, floods in Peru, and restrictions on ship numbers through the Panama Canal, which is filled by fresh, not seawater.
1: Reduced rainfall due to the El Niño event is also affecting sugar supplies in India, the world's second largest sugar producer and exporter. For the first time in a decade, the country imported sugar to rein in local prices that have increased by 40% in recent months. Pakistan's former Prime Minister Imran Khan has been returned to prison after a brief medical examination. Government doctors declared him medically fit, but his party says the authorities breached a Supreme Court order by taking him to a state-run hospital. From Islamabad, here's Caroline Davis.
3: The court directed Mr. Khan to be taken to the private Shifa International Hospital. This morning, Pakistan's information minister has said that instead he was taken to a state-run hospital because of the security situation. The minister also said that Imran Khan had been transferred back to prison after being declared medically fit by a team of doctors. The sudden court order has led to speculation that there are political manoeuvres behind the scenes between the former Prime Minister's PTI party and Pakistan's powerful military and intelligence services. That is not something either side has commented on.
1: The United Nations senior Ebola coordinator Julian Harness has warned that the outbreak in the Democratic Republic of Congo is growing exponentially, with half of the 2,500 deaths recorded in the past 20 days. Here's our global affairs reporter, Richard Kagawe.
4: The Democratic Republic of Congo is struggling to contain its biggest Ebola outbreak. Speaking from Bunia in Ituri province, the center of the outbreak, Julian Harness warned that the virus could spread further, including to neighboring countries. He says more staff and resources are needed in remote areas of eastern DRC to slow transmission. He also warned that aid funding could run out within weeks. The virus has been detected in 6 provinces where health systems have been weakened by years of armed conflict. There are now more than 5,000 cases, including at least 800 children.
1: This is the world news from the BBC. The president of the International Criminal Court, Tomoko Akani, has said the recent U.S. sanctions against her came as no surprise. Ms. Akani said it was important, however, that they don't become the beginning of the demise of the international rule of law. The sanctions announced on Tuesday also targeted the court's senior trial lawyer. The treason trial of the Tanzanian opposition leader Tundu Lissu will proceed after a court found he has a case to answer. The ruling by the court in the port city of Dar es Salaam came days after prosecutors presented evidence and 17 witnesses testified against him. Lissu was detained last year and charged with treason for allegedly urging people to boycott the elections. Prosecutors in Australia have said the UK rapper Young Philly is to be retried on 3 rape charges, a month after a jury found him not guilty of raping a fan after performing at a nightclub in Perth 2 years ago. Our Australia correspondent Katie Watson reports.
5: The YouTuber, whose real name is Andrés Felipe Valencia Barrientos, was accused of sexually assaulting a 20-year-old woman in his hotel room while on tour in Australia. The court heard that the pair had engaged in consensual sex before Barrientos turned violent. He'd faced 10 charges in total, and last month the jury found him guilty of 2 counts of assault. The jury couldn't, though, come to a decision on 3 counts of rape. He'll face a retrial for those and be sentenced for his guilty assault charges after that.
1: A collection of handwritten notes by the Indian independence leader Mahatma Gandhi has been sold at auction for $1.7 million. The notes, which were written in the 1940s, reflect on truth, non-violence and self-restraint. They offer a personal insight into the political leader who led India's struggle against British rule. BBC News.
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riverbank, throwing a line and listening to a country song. Country, dust in a rodeo. Why don't you hold on tight? Tonight we're gonna get it on. Raise them up if you understand. We're gonna rock to a country band. Drink in your hand. 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

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Country, freedom on the highway. I got the open roads and wailing on the radio. Raise them up if you understand.

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Looking back at memories, showing where we're from and why we love a country song. Country, staring through a starry night,

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1: Why do we travel to space? 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

From Newcastle, New South Wales, there's Mr. Jack Hodgins, who also loves talking about music on his local station 2NUR in the Hunter Valley with Vinyl Vibes, there with his new single, streamable for a while but now also a real 7-inch release, and the track Captain Strangelove, or How I Was Galileo'd Into Existence. Welcome to the show again. This is Contact on the Community Radio Network. Andrew Lamkin with you here for another hour with several other new fine tunes, some gig-related tracks and the usual pop-in favourites. All ahead right now, before your ears, this is the Community Radio Network and this is Contact. And this is brand new for Sorry.

from Sydney, The Electorate, of course, from their album By Design, that was Face of a Giant. They're playing at the Golden Barley in Enmore this Friday night, supporting Marlophone. Likewise, before that, from Albert Park in Melbourne, Alex Leigh. She's touring now, playing some of her favourite rooms nationwide, including Manning Bar at Sydney University this Saturday for the 10th anniversary of her debut EP, B Grade University. Yes, that really is the time. And that track there, La Leave Me Alone. This is Contact for another week. Andrew with you here again. We're on the Community Radio Network in this time slot every week, but of course you can find us again at the Mixcloud archive at mixcloud.com/feverpitch96. Full playlist details there as well. A little while ago, a few weeks back, we lost Mr. Bill Oddie at the age of 85. Here's a couple of tracks to remind you all about him. Goody.

on Contact for another week, and just there in that bracket, from Cricklewood and Back in Time, The Goodies and their TV theme tune from 1970, in memory of their comedic composer, musician and all-round birdwatcher naturalist, Mr. Bill Oddie, who sadly recently left this world he loved so much at the age of 85, with Graham Garden now the only member left from everyone's favourite 70s TV trio. Following that, of course, our own Spiderbait and their own Bill Oddie and Goodies tribute from many years ago, their version of Run from the show in question. This is Contact, Andrew with you here again. 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Blonde Redhead have returned from New York City. This is called Blood Spilled.

0: No.
1: Can't.
0: No.
1: Can't.
0: No.
1: Can't.
0: No.
1: Can't.
0: No.
1: Can't.
0: No.
1: Can't.
0: No.
1: Can't.
0: No.
1: Can't.
0: No.
1: Can't.
0: No.
1: Can't.
0: No.
1: Can't.
0: No.
1: Can't.
0: No.
1: Can't.
0: No.
1: Can't.
0: No.
1: Can't.
0: No.
1: Can't.
0: No.
1: Can't.
0: No.
1: Can't.
0: No.
1: Can't.
0: No.
1: Can't.
0: No.
1: Can't.
0: No.
1: Can't.
0: No.
1: Can't.
0: No.
1: Can't.
0: No

That's Contact for another week. Once again, we're out of time. Thanks for being here. We'll be back with you on the Community Radio Network same time next week on your local station. And of course, you can revisit us anytime and for as long as you like at the now rather quite large Contact Mixcloud archive at mixcloud.com/feverpitch96. It's 49 years this week since the launch of the Voyager 2 spacecraft on what is still a continuing journey of discovery into interstellar space. Seems a good excuse to play PJ Harvey's latest single again, quoting Carl Sagan and bound to feature on a forthcoming album, this is Voyager. Have a great week, fellow Earthlings, and I'll see you next time.

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10: Hi, this is Noddy. Thanks so much for your company and welcome to the program for the week commencing the 17th of August 2026. This is Aussie Music Weekly, your weekly fix of new, local and independent Australian music. Coming up on this week's show, got the brand new single on the way for The Bamboos. We've got something new on the way also from Fanny Lumsden, and also head to our nation's capital and something from singer-songwriter Mr. Jack Billman. Later this hour, Rufus on Fire is going to swing by for the month of August to present his artist profile segment. All that and stacks more, so I do hope you can stay with us. Well, to kick things off, it's a four-piece band from the Central Coast region of New South Wales called The Moving Stills. This

track that I'm about to hit the play button on was inspired by a recent writing trip that the guys did to the city of Los Angeles. They've recently done some supports to the likes of Spacey Jane, and they've also produced a 15-minute documentary about what it's like to be in a band. So to get things underway, this is The Moving Stills with Rock Band.

0: Yeah, the sounds there of Melbourne-based singer-songwriter Grace Mitchell, and from her forthcoming debut album, Daughter of the King, which will be out on the 4th of September. That's her latest single there called Baseball Hat, a song about wishing for something more. And if you like the sounds of that, Grace is going to be doing some album launch dates just after the release of the album, September the 18th. You can see her at Shot Kickers in Melbourne and October 31 at the Corner Hotel in Melbourne. Thanks so much for your company. You are tuned to Aussie Music Weekly as we come to you around Australia on the Community Radio Network and heard through your local community radio station. It's Noddy here. Up shortly, got the brand new one on the way for the Bamboos. Sleeping for hours, rocking flowers, lost in splendor. Also up shortly, it's past In Focus interviewee Fanny Lumsden.
1: When you look in the mirror, see my mother's eyes, the deep stair slope down at the side.
0: And later this hour, Canberra-based singer-songwriter Jack Billman. Coming up on this week's show, Rufus on Fire is going to join us to present the Artist Profile segment. Well, Big Sound Festival is not too far away. It happens in Brisbane every year, the first week of September. We shall be there this year. This artist is one of the many acts who is going to be performing at said festival. Yeah, Western Australian artist Ricky Neal Jr. This is his latest single, all about the emotional push and pull of a relationship. It's a pretty funky tune and it's called Heartbreaker.

Blues. Yeah, the Melbourne funk and soul act, who are now in their 27th year together. Amazing stuff indeed. That's their first release since their 2023 album, This Is How You Do It, and it's called Rockets and Flowers. The track apparently was recorded in the home studio of their longtime producer, and it all happened in Launceston in Tasmania. 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Don't forget, you can also check us out online. 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Jump on there. 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Let's keep the music going now as we head to Canberra and Canberra-based artist Jack Billman, a track that's going to be appearing on his upcoming 6th album, which will be due out later this year. And the track was apparently written during a fairly difficult 12-month period of his life, which saw, sadly, several of his friends and relatives diagnosed with cancer. Here is Jack Billman for you now with Dark Days.

0: sounds there of past In Focus interviewee and original New South Wales singer-songwriter Fanny Lumsden. And from her upcoming fifth album, Traditions, which will be out on the 30th of October, that one's called Mother's Eyes, a track described by Fanny as a little bit of a love letter to herself. And her upcoming album was recorded across just 9 days, and most of the tracks were done in one take. Well, we've reached around about the halfway point of this week's edition of Aussie Music Weekly. Still a couple more things to come, including some new singer-songwriter releases from the likes of Olivia Coggan as well as Molly Millington. But up next, we're going to do the artist profile segment. Yes, Rufus on Fire is standing by to present said segment for the month of August. But to get us there, it's a Sydney band who are comprising three mates who all live in a share house in the inner west suburb of Marrickville. They're called The Enthusiasts, and this is the second single release for the band ahead of what's going to be their debut album dropping early next year. It's a song all about finding out some terrible news and trying to stay upright in the shockwave. It's called Warheads.
1: Turning purple in the face, and I'ma get home and I'ma call the news, and I see you bringing blades.

0: a singer-songwriter, a four-piece rock band, or maybe even a now long-disbanded pop group, they all have one thing in common. They're an Australian artist. It's time to shine the spotlight on them as Rufus on Fire presents The Artist Profiles.
1: Yes, it's that time of the month, that time of the show, where we welcome Rufus on Fire into the Aussie Music Weekly studio, where he shines the spotlight on another artist that hopefully we haven't heard of for him quite some time. Yep, it's Artist Profile time, and the man in question is here. G'day, Ruf, how you doing?
2: Mate, I'm well. Greetings to everyone out there in community radio land. Hope you are well too.
1: Well, we went from the 80s back in June to the 60s decade last month. Where are you taking us era-wise on this particular occasion?
2: We're in the early 1990s. We're in Melbourne, and a band that started as something but would end as something completely different.
1: Right.
2: We're talking about a band by the name of Mantissa.
1: Yeah, okay, yes.
2: Now, indeed, you'll fill in the dots, I'm sure, surely. Now, the band formed in Melbourne in 1989 under the name Killing Time. Mm-hmm. With Adam Pringle on vocals, Nina Grant on bass, Chris Payne on guitar, and Arnie Praz on drums. By the end of 1989, the drummer's seat was vacated by Praz and briefly occupied by one Russell Hopkinson, who would go on to UMI, before Alex Nicholzou, a.k.a. Tubby Wadsworth, would take over on the sticks. Initially, their sound was a mix of garage rock and grunge before shifting to more hard rock and funk stylings when Jed Starr joined in June 1990. So think Red Hot Chili Peppers and Faith No More as a guide there.
1: Yeah, which is very in sound for that period, yeah.
2: Quickly built up a live following, and after a bidding war for their services, which saw all major label bosses keen to bring them on board, offering ridiculous money too at times.
1: I think at the time, wasn't it like, you know, the biggest bidding war in Australian music history, at least at that period.
2: People looking to land a big fish.
1: Yeah.
2: So they end up inking a deal with Red Eye Records, who were backed by Polydor, and they released their debut EP, Ruby's Mind, in February 1991, which did some great business. It got a number 72 on the ARIA chart, and many thought this was the start of something bigger for Killing Time. Tubby Wadsworth wouldn't be part of it, though. He was sacked by the band and replaced by Sid Green on drums. And a second EP, Dream Alone, was released in February 1992. And from that, we take our first track in this profile. The rollicking opening salvo from it, that is Mystery Line.

0: Yes, we're cranking things up to 11 on this edition of The Artist Profile. Killing Time is the artist in question. That was one of their tracks there, Mystery Line.
1: Well, they are Killing Time for now, but they're about to become something else very soon.
0: That's right.
1: So, Noddy, a couple of EPs in the can, a sizable record deal money-wise in their back pocket. I believe the budget was somewhere in the vicinity of $250,000.
0: Yeah,
1: and it was guaranteed for two albums.
0: Just a lot of money for early 90s, isn't it?
1: Yeah, absolutely. Wow. And they had to put a condition in the contract as well for Jed Starr that the recordings be put out on vinyl. Which at the time was a diminishing option in terms of how to release new music.
0: Being turned off around that time,
1: Starr, though, would leave soon after due to feeling frozen out post the departure of his mate Tubby Wadsworth. And at the time, it was reported the band dynamic was a mix of Starr and Wadsworth on one side and Adam Pringle, Chris Payne and Nina Grant on the other. So the band dynamic's already skewing in different directions. Chris Collins from the Greg Brady Overdrive replaced Starr as Killing Time supported Jane's Addiction, Mudhoney, Baby Animals and Scatterbrain on national tours. But the band name Noddy, why did it change?
0: Yeah, I've never really been across that.
1: Now, it's something we've seen before.
0: Yeah, of course.
1: Angels and Angel City,
0: yep.
1: Dragon and Hunter, Sherbet and the Sherbs, and the Sean Hickey Newbies changing to the Sean Hickey Experience. Now, like the bands mentioned here, there was already a Killing Time in the US and Japan.
0: Yes.
1: So taking their name from a John Fowles novel, Killing Time became Mantissa, as the band set about recording their debut album with high-profile producer Terry Date, who'd worked with the likes of White Zombie, Pantera, and Soundgarden. Mossy God was released in October 1992, and got to number 47 on the ARIA album charts, but their harder rock sound, all of a sudden it didn't fit into the new grunge-driven musical landscape. And while two singles charted, the expected pointy end of the charts position sales-wise for the album did not eventuate. I think it barely got over 10,000 copies sold.
0: Which is amazing, because we're not talking about a large amount of time. It just goes to show you how quickly the musical landscape and what was the preferred genre of music changed in such a short period of time. Yeah,
1: they'd support the Chili's on a tour of Oz, and they would then spend 9 months in the US promoting the record as part of a US deal they had signed over there as well too. So more money in the back pocket for them. Back home, they would support Pantera and play the 1995 Big Day Out and release another EP into Alia and a second album, Thirst, in June 1995, which was pretty much, well, we said we're going to put it out. We're just going to put it out. But by now, the writing was already on the wall. And following a final tour, Mantissa split in 1996 as band tension and other habits had taken hold. And Polydor, well, they gave up on recouping their investment in the band.
0: Wow.
1: Guitarist Chris Payne sadly passed away in November 2015. But as for other members of the band, there is a Facebook page for Killing Time and Mantissa. But if you're out there, drop us a line here at AMW. Love to hear from you. Our second track in this profile is the second single from the Mossy God album. So, Noddy, we have one from column A and one from column B, so to speak, name-wise. It got to number 60 on the ARIA singles chart and still packs a punch some three and a bit decades on. We hope you enjoy Land of the Living.

0: Yes, as we wrap up this edition of the Artist Profile on Mantissa, and obviously Killing Time as well, which we played with the earlier track. That was a Mantissa track there, Land of the Living. Great to hear that band again, and it was such a great period of music, wasn't it? I mean, you and I speak about this quite often, as where you and I probably, you know, discovered what was alternative music and, you know, the harder end of that stuff. And, yeah, Mantissa was certainly right in the thick of it, that's for sure.
1: It was just one of those moments in time where, yeah, call it a sliding door or something like that, but you know, 6 months earlier, you might get a completely different outcome, right?
0: Yep. Anyhow,
1: time for me to skedaddle, but Killing Time / Mantissa, you've been profiled.
0: Yes, and Rufus on Fire will return again at the same time next month for another installment of the Artist Profile segment. And if you've got any suggestions for future artist profiles, assuming that the artist in question has not had the spotlight shone on them before, just hit him up via his email address, Rufus, R-U-F-U-S, at aussiemusicweekly.com.au. I'm sure he'll be happy to hear from you and take your suggestions on board. Well, let's jump back now into the 2026 music now with an indie folk pop artist by the name of Olivia Coggan. She's done some recent supports, the likes of Missy Higgins, Boy and Bear, as well as Casey Chambers. And she's got a couple of upcoming shows, and they include August 21 at La La La's in Wollongong and August 28 at the Everly Hotel in Redfern in Sydney. See what you think of this one, Olivia Coggan with Fault.

around Australia on the Community Radio Network and heard through your local community radio station. This is Aussie Music Weekly, and unfortunately that's all the time that we have to share with you new local and independent music on this week's edition of the program. But don't despair, we'll be back at the same time next week on the same station you're hearing us through right now. And on next week's show, we're going to do an in-focus interview with Bachelor Girl. 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Well, to take us out, it's country pop artist who has been making music since the age of 14 and hails from the central coast of New South Wales. Her name is Molly Millington, and this track comes from her debut album, Frank Morgan. Now, the album's title actually refers to the name of the actor who played the wizard in the original Wizard of Oz movie. So to take us out, it's Molly Millington with Empty Handed, and I'll see you next week.

And welcome to Chimes as the familiar jangling Rickenbackers of the theme track from the excellent Tassie becoming Melbourne band, the Odd Lights, from so long ago. And that's our way of welcoming and my clumsy introduction to this program. It's been on 2SER for many years now and heard also right around the country thanks to the Community Radio Network. I'm Paul Goff and it's my pleasure to bring you the jangling guitars of chiming indie pop, rock, power pop, whatever you want to call it. Lots of different styles that we cover here and right through to post-punk. I'm going to be featuring an album that I absolutely love and have only just found it again in my pile of stuff. And that is the album by a group called Hurrah. It is a compilation of their early singles that they released on the Kitchenware label called Boxed, and every track is a ripper. And off the back of that album of, really indie tunes, they signed to a major label, and that's where things started to go downhill, sadly for Hurrah, a group who I want you to listen to. So I'll be playing three tracks, including a track that appeared on a more recent single from a BBC session that they did. We'll also hear a lot of first up singles.

So opening singles for bands like Laughing Chimes, Alvilda, just to name two. We'll hear brand new works from Fleur, who is an amazing artist who does brilliant Yeah Yeah style French pop, although she is Dutch. And I just am a huge fan of Fleur. She sounds fantastic. We'll hear from Artificial Go and a brand new single from Rick Rack Ronan out at New Jersey, who are fantastic, particularly if you love Beach Fossils. I have a bit of a Beach Fossils vibe to them. But let's kick off with the latest from power pop group Uni Boys and their self-titled EP that came out in March this year on the excellent Curation Records label. They teamed up and feature some excellent contributions from their longtime friends Michael and Brian Diodario of the Lemon Twigs. Both of these groups have a love of the sunshine pop of the 70s, the Raspberries, Todd Rundgren, and in more recent times, the likes of even Foxygen. Their latest album is just brilliant, and this song is a favourite. It's funny because Lemon Twigs have got a song called I've Got a Broken Heart. This is called, from Uni Boys, Without a Broken Heart.

Brilliant track from the Posies, of course, featuring one of my favourite songwriters in Ken Stringfellow. And that was the lead single from their third album called Frosting on the Beater that came out in 1993. The track I played for you, Dream All Day, and probably their most famous hit that charted on the American sort of college modern rock charts, and covers that bridge between sort of grungier power pop and sort of the more Beatlesque sound that Ken particularly loved. Produced by Don Fleming, who, of course, one of the fantastic producers who worked with the likes of Sonic Youth and Screaming Tree. So it's got a nice layer of grit to it, but brilliant track and a great way to part of the double to open up the program today. Before the Posies, we heard from Uni Boys, and get that latest album of theirs, self-titled. It's really chock full of brilliant songs, and the track Without a Broken Heart. You're listening to Chimes, heard first on the mighty 2SCR and then right around the country thanks to the Community Radio Network. Now, I came across an excellent compilation that was a part of Providence Pop Fest, music festival. Strangely enough, in Providence, in America, and took place the first weekend in May. Brilliant lineup that were a part of this. And I stumbled across this on Bandcamp on the Lost Sound Tapes, and there's some really fantastic songs on there. I think 29 tracks all up, so I recommend you check it out. But a band that I've really been loving since their debut cassette came out, Good Flying Birds, that mix lo-fi jangly pop and elements of noisier chaos out of Indiana. And Kellen Baker started as a DIY man at home, and their group have expanded as, of course, the desire to play live kicks into place. But I've played a few tracks now from the excellent Tallulah's Tape, which is a series of four-track recordings they did at home. And this is a track that is a demo that appears on this compilation that I've mentioned about called Providence Pop Fest. So we'll hear that in just a moment. And we'll also hear another track from the compilation from Strange Passage. But this track entirely is from Good Flying Birds.

a group that are absolutely brilliant in their straddling of sort of mid-80s American jangly pop and post-punk. And they've brought it together in such a great way. A group that are divided. Two of the members live in Boston, the other two live in New York. And since 2016, they've been creating fantastic jangly pop with references to the church at times, early REM and Felt from the US. But then they even bring in, pardon me for clearing my throat, they'll even bring in elements of Noi from their krautrock leanings. So I guess you could say there's even an early edge of Stereolab in there. Matt Track from the Providence Popfest compilation. Shouldn't be too long. And we started out with another track from that, Good Flying Birds, and a demo track, Entirely. And you are listening to the entirely jangly guitars of the program Chimes. Heard right around the country thanks to the Community Radio Network, and of course heard first here on the Mighty Tour CRFM. And of course that depends on where you're listening. Wherever you're listening, it's good to be with you. Now, I promised you I'd play you the music of Hurrah. Hurrah were a group that, sadly, this has happened to a lot of groups. They have a success at an independent level, and then they get signed up, and things start to go south. And I think a lot of that is about losing creative control, the decisions that you can make when you are an independent artist and DIY. Because the lure of doing well is the initial reason why they signed to a bigger label. So Hurrah were a group that formed in Newcastle upon Tyne in the UK in the early 1980s. Originally they were called the Green-Eyed Children, but I think Hurrah is a better name with an exclamation mark on it. Signed to the Newcastle label Kitchenware Records and featured stablemates Prefab Sprout, was their first label, and Martin Stevenson as well. And those early singles, boy, were they magic. Tracks like The Sun Shines Here, which is their debut track, followed up by Hip Hip, Who'd Have Thought. All of these were compiled on this wonderful collection. Now, I've got the original album that I bought with a sticker that said, you must buy this, when I went to Waterfront Records in Sydney, and it's been more recently reissued by the excellent Cherry Red label. So I thought what I'd do is, and I'd sort of lost my digital recording of Boxed, and my original vinyl is not with me at the moment, so that's why I wanted to play it for you, but it's a hard one to track down. Anyway, Boxed is the name of the album. I'd recommend, if you can find it, to get it. I think it might be online at one of the Apple Music or something like that. I don't like sort of giving out, but it's not on Bandcamp, which is a bit of a shame. Anyway, I'm going to play two tracks from Boxed, and then I'm going to, in the middle, play another early track of theirs that's come out recently on a BBC. It's a series of singles that have been reissued recently of BBC Sessions, and great bands like Close Lobsters, Heavenly, amongst the many Soup Dragons that have been had their music come out and those sessions, which normally you wouldn't be able to get. So we'll hear their very first single, The Sun Shines Here. We'll close with Who'd Have Thought, and in the middle we'll hear the BBC session track, This Boy. This is the almighty Hurrah.

You know, Hurrah really are the gold leaf stamp of what Chimes is all about. I love their music, and it was, again, bought on the power of a sticker on a record and a whim. And, you know, I remember going home with this and having no idea what they sounded like. I'd like to buy things blindly. Now you can listen way ahead of time and you can, you know, get it instantly. But those days were fun, going home on the train and thinking, what does this sound like? And I just had a descriptor that said jangling guitars. And funnily enough, in that first song, The Sun Shines Here, the jangling guitars in my ear is one of the lines in the track. I'll go backwards. We heard Who'd Have Thought from the album Boxed. We heard This Boy, which was on a BBC single, or was a single of BBC Sessions, and then their very first single on the Boxed LP as well, The Sun Shines Here. I hope that's all clear as mud. This is Chimes bringing you mighty, powerfully jangled guitars. Now, here's a new group, a three-piece out of Ashbury Park in New Jersey. They formed early 24. Because Beach Fossil's early days where Rick Gracronen are aiming for that sort of metronomic drum machine. There's a little more of the more recent sort of indie pop kind of sound, or college pop, that has the EQing very narrow banding and then sort of broadens out into something big. So it's got a bit of a lo-fi start and then kicks into place. This is their debut single. It's called Salamander Calendar. It comes on a neon orange vinyl in a very limited run. We'll follow that up with another great jangly pop group from the US in Laughing Chimes, and I'll play their debut single that came out quite a long time ago. Well, compared to now. Anyway, first up, here's Rick Gracronen, Salamander Calendar.

the debut single from Laughing Chimes that came out July 2020. And a brave move to start your career when the pandemic started, but I guess that was a good time to do, you know, DIY pop at home. And off the back of that, Laughing Chimes sprang to life. A lot of people loved them, and they recorded their debut studio album In This Town at the start of 2021. But right from the word go, they created brilliant music. They call pop music for attics out of Athens, Ohio. Laughing Chimes have just kept delivering great music. I've Got a Thing for Your Patchwork Eye was the track I played for you. I'm sure I've played that on the program before, but yeah, I just was looking at a couple of debut tracks here and there for this week's show, and I thought it was good to play them. That really is a debut that we started with Rickrack Ronan and Salamander Calendar. A track, I think, trying to make sense of the lyrics, is all about the monotony of watching time slipping away, and there's a few more sort of darker tones in there as well. I don't know what they're doing, but I like it. From Rickrack Ronan. This is Chimes, heard first on the Mighty 2SER right around the country, thanks to the Community Radio Network. Now, another breakout lead single from a group that got a lot of attention. Stereo Gum called them one of the best 40 new artists when they burst onto the scene. We're going to hear a track, it's the lead single from a Parisian all-female group called Alvilda. I don't think I've played them on the program before, and I certainly haven't played this track. Angoisse, I think is how you pronounce it. Please forgive me, because French isn't my first language. But this has really got a classic 70s power pop energy with a dash of new wave, and it's just really great. You can hear little elements of forgotten UK indie pop like Dolly Mixture coming through, a little bit chanty at times, and this is a song all about the frantic feeling of panic and losing physical balance, and I guess that nervous energy plays off well in this excellent track from Alvilda, all-girl group from Paris. Enjoy this, Angoisse.

brilliant track out of Glasgow, 13 years old now, from Golden Girls and from their self-titled debut album. Think of the Ways was the track I played for you. Great lo-fi jangly pop that has references, I guess, to even the kind of sounds that we have here in Australia. Through to a little nod to the Flying Nun label. I think we underestimate the power of Aussie jangly pop and New Zealand pop on the world. I guess we Flying Nun is a name that's revered, but there's so many great Aussie groups that have, you know, led the way and certainly have impacted on that group, Golden Girls, who, just brilliant. Think of the Ways. We started with Alvilda and Anguos. Hope you enjoyed that one as well. Better keep pumping them out because I want to play a couple more songs here. This is Dutch vocalist Fleur, who creates an excellent sort of garage pop revival. It's 1960 all over again, and the flowers are blooming in her hair. Particularly if you go to a Bandcamp site, she looks amazing and brings to life the French Yeah Yeah pop stylings of Francois Hardy, all behind and backed with a driving garage rock flavour. She's a part of a group called Moon with three O's and sings with them, and I think they might back her on a lot of their stuff. She's had a couple of great albums that I highly recommend, lots of singles as well, but this is her latest, Judette. It's a four-track EP and it's billed as her final release under the name Fleur. So I don't think she's going away, but she'll be maybe just with Moon or doing something under a different name. But it's great. Judette from Fleur.

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1: BBC News with Sue Montgomery. A senior United Nations official has warned that the Ebola outbreak in the Democratic Republic of Congo is growing exponentially, with more than 2,500 deaths now recorded. Julian Harness, who's the UN's Ebola coordinator, says half of the deaths have been in the past 20 days. Richard Kagoe is following developments from Nairobi.
2: We've been seeing an increasing number of people who have been infected, which is now slightly over 5,000, and the disease has been detected in six provinces across eastern DRC, especially in regions that do border neighboring countries within the East and Central Africa region. The rate of transmission, the pace is really quite a major concern because it has outpaced the response by health workers.
1: Weather scientists have warned that a developing El Niño weather system could become the strongest in more than 100 years. The Met Office in Britain says sea temperatures in the tropical central Pacific could be significantly higher than normal. Here's our environment correspondent, Matt McGrath.
3: El Niño begins when the trade winds which normally blow west across the Pacific weaken or reverse and push warm surface water eastwards, causing a huge store of ocean heat to build up. These same shifting winds drive El Niño's effects worldwide. In Panama, drought has drained the freshwater lakes which feed the shipping canal, forcing authorities

0: opportunities to cut the number of vessels passing through. India, the world's second biggest sugar producer, is now importing for the first time in a decade. A weak monsoon has hit production and prices have jumped 40% in 2 months.
1: Military officials in Ukraine say Russian drone strikes on a shopping centre in the central city of Kryvyi Rih have killed at least 6 people and injured more than 90 others. President Zelensky, who's from Kryvyi Rih, said a second wave of drones attacked emergency workers at the scene, half an hour after the building was first hit. Football's world governing body FIFA has fined Argentina, together with 3 of its players and 1 official, because of their conduct at the recent World Cup. FIFA also says Argentina breached rules against racist abuse and demonstration. Manny Jasmi reports.
2: Leandro Paredes, a midfielder, is banned for Argentina's next 10 matches, while defender Nahuel Molina has received a 7-match ban. The Argentine Football Association has been fined $321,000 for unsporting behaviour when its players celebrated with the flag of the Falkland Islands after they beat England in the semi-finals, and for discrimination and racist abuse by their fans. Argentina's next match must be played in a stadium only half of which is open to supporters.
1: World News from the BBC. Officials in Ethiopia's Tigray region have suspended the annual Ashenda festival that celebrates women and girls over fears of aerial strikes in the capital Mekele. The tourism department says the decision follows recent drone strikes that killed 2 people. Several people have been injured in an attack at a high school in central Sweden. The authorities in Fagersta say a person armed with a sword entered the school and attacked a number of people. Local media say at least 2 people were hurt and that a man armed with a machete was shot in the leg by police. A High Court judge in Britain has ordered Prince Harry and 6 other public figures who lost their privacy claim against the publisher of the Daily Mail newspaper have been ordered to an initial $13 million to cover their opponents' legal costs. The 7, who also include the singer Elton John, must make the payment within a week. Lionel Barber, a former editor of the Financial Times, says the judge was extremely critical of the group.
3: Dozens of Daily Mail, Associated Newspapers, executives and journalists were embroiled in this, and there was no evidence. So he said, because of the unreasonable nature of the way this was conducted and the lack of evidence, he's refused to cap the costs. So Prince Harry is facing a grim day and grim weeks ahead.
1: A 4-metre-long reticulated python, named after the Hollywood actress Jodie Foster, has become the first snake in the world to receive a life-saving cancer treatment normally used in humans. The 50-kilogram python, which is housed at Chester Zoo in England, was given electrochemotherapy after a cancerous tumour was discovered in its jawbone, preventing it from eating. BBC News.
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6: Good morning. Welcome to the weekend. Welcome to your Saturday. Plenty of fun things and interesting things to keep you entertained this morning. Way at the end of the show, we're going to be catching up with Murphy's got his top 5 countdown of one of the most enduring and successful bands from the 60s. You'll find out who poked Barnsley in the arm and why. Got an AMRAP song of the week. We're joined by Screaming Jets guitar hero Jimmy Hocking. The Culinary Archive podcast is going to talk the history of women in pubs. Got a common thread. The Wire is in talking why it's a good idea to clean up the fuel and the reading ability of Aussie kids. Sputnik's going to get you running. And in 2 songs' time, Yana Firestone. She's a podcaster, a therapist and an author. She's going to introduce you to royalty, Princess Sarah Culberson.

0: Yana Firestone and the Curious Life podcast is next. Their guest is Princess Sarah Culberson. Can you imagine waking up one day and discovering you're descended from royalty? Well, that is Princess Sarah Culberson's story. Obviously, there's more to it than that. Part one after this.
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2: So I lived in, right after I was first adopted, I don't think I've ever shared this with anyone, but since you're Australian, it like sparked all these different memories. Well, I was a baby, but the stories, I don't remember all of it. I was adopted 3 days after my first birthday, and my dad actually got a sabbatical. So he's a neuroanatomist and he's a professor in the medical school at West Virginia University. So he teaches doctors about the brain and spinal cord and so on. So he got a sabbatical to travel out of the country for a year and do research. So we actually lived in Dunedin in New Zealand for a period of time and then would go back and forth to Sydney. And then we also stopped on the way to, we stopped in Singapore, we went to Guinea, Kenya, Tasmania, just all these different places. Now I was two, so I see wonderful photos, but I don't remember. We had all these little sheep and I have a lot of curly hair, so I could relate to the fluffiness.
3: Wow, amazing.
2: Yeah, so when you said, I've been to Sydney, I've been to Australia and also Melbourne, so I've been around.
3: Amazing. So, you were a globetrotter from the beginning.
2: 2 years old. You actually won. Yeah. I had my second birthday.
3: Amazing. Well, I guess the beginning is a great place to start because, you know, I have so many questions. And as I was saying to you off air, your story popped up in my feed on Instagram and I just immediately had to reach out because it is just the most incredible story. And I don't want to get ahead of myself because I'd love you to tell the story yourself. But perhaps if we start at the beginning and, you know, you mentioned that you were adopted 3 days after your first birthday. Do you know much about the story of what happened with your birth parents? Were you sort of given that information early on?
2: I knew a little bit about my birth parents. Basically, all the information that I had is that my birth mother had kept me for 9 months and I was in foster care for 3 months and then I was adopted. Mm-hmm. I also knew that my father was a student and he was very young and had come over to West Virginia to go to college. Mm-hmm. And I did know that he was part of some type of royal family, but I didn't know what that meant or anything like that. And it kind of just dissipated because I didn't really have any information. And I knew that my father was from West Africa and my birth mother was a white American. Okay. That's all I knew. That's the information I started with.
3: Okay. And then so you, apart from all of that amazing travel in the first year of your life, then did you then spend the rest of your childhood in West Virginia?
2: Yes. I grew up in West Virginia from childhood up through until I finished actually college. I went to college in West Virginia as well. However, we did live for a period of time in England in Cambridge as well, because my dad was also doing another sabbatical, but I was 14 years old when we did that. So I remember that one much better.
3: Yeah, I'm sure.
2: Yeah, that was wonderful.
3: Well, I mean, so many incredible life experiences from such a young age. And I guess it was preparing you for the next phase of your life. But can you tell me a little bit about what it was like growing up for you in a white family, you know, in particularly in somewhere like West Virginia, where, you know, people may not have understood what was going on. And, you know, kids say dumb things and ask questions and, you know, it happens to all of us. So, I mean, what was that like for you growing up?
2: Growing up, believe it or not, it was pretty good overall. I mean, of course, there are the kids who say the things like I remember. I mean, this is kids being kids, right? I was in elementary school. I think it was about fourth, fifth or sixth grade. I can't remember. And I was probably 9, 10, 11. We were playing this game and one of my friends, Angela, we were like, well, we're going to be twins. And we're sisters and you all are these, like, we were just being silly. We're acting out parts. And one of my friends was like, there's no way you could be twins. I mean, look at her skin and look at your skin. Mm-hmm. And I remember having this moment of like, well, you two don't look very much alike either. They both had white skin. I was like, wait a second. So I remember having that moment of feeling other in that moment and being reminded that I didn't look like everybody else. Not as if I didn't know, because as a kid, you're very aware, but at the same time, it's almost like you forget at times until someone reminds you, which is interesting. I mean, I knew who I was. I knew I was a person of color and so on. But at the same time, when you're a kid, you're just having fun until somebody's like, oh, you're different. So,
3: I mean, and it sounds like, you know, your parents obviously did an amazing job of just loving you and keeping you safe and secure and in your place in the world, so that it wasn't an issue for you until someone would point it out, you know, which is beautiful. And I guess in that time, was there ever a point where you were thinking, you know, gee, I wonder about my birth parents and who they might be, and thinking that, you know, maybe there is this fantasy that all kids wish for one day, that, oh, maybe I'm going to find out I'm really from a royal family. I mean, you know.
2: That's not something I ever imagined. I think sometimes kids imagine that. I was not one of those kids. So what I found out later was a huge surprise. But I did wonder about my birth family, and I wondered who I look like. I wondered about, you know, I shared a little bit about growing up and seeing different people, like, oh, that woman, I wonder if she's my birth mother. Like, as a kid, I wonder if we kind of look alike, maybe, or somebody else. I wonder if my birth father looks like that. I know he's African, growing up in a college town with people from different countries. So I would wonder these things. So that was something I never shared that with my family. And it was kind of subconscious. I didn't even realize I was doing it until later in life, when we started working on the book and I started working with adopted young people. I started to realize that a lot of us had the same conversation, but we don't actually share, and it's just something that happens. So
3: what actually then sparked your interest to actually go on the hunt and discover your biological family?
2: You know, what really sparked everything was, you know, I always had questions, as I mentioned, when I was younger, but I was in this class, an elective class in high school. I was 17 years old. Mrs. Hammersmith was my teacher. Loved her. Still family friend to this day.
3: Oh, lovely.
2: Wonderful. But we were learning about cultures around the world. We were learning about how people celebrate in different cultures, and also learning about different family structures. And she showed a video about this woman who wasn't able to take care of her child. She talked to the social worker, and the social worker said to her, listen, the only way for us to take your child, if you can't take care of her, is if you abandon her. And so she set something up with the social worker. And she said, I'll meet you in the park. I'll walk away. I'll go hide behind the tree and you come and get her. And it was this moment of heartbreak for me watching it, because I could see this mother who loved her daughter so much, but knew she couldn't do it. And selflessly, she was giving her to someone else so she could actually have a family that could take care of her. And in that moment, all of these emotions came up for me. And then I started to wonder, did my birth mother have to do that? Because I knew she kept me for 9 months. I knew I was in foster care for 3 months. I didn't know much about my birth father. I thought, well, was he around? Was he not around? And so this little girl in the video had a doll, and she dropped her doll when the social worker went to take her. She's like, wait, my mom's coming back. And she dropped her little doll. And her mom was standing behind the tree crying, saying, please pick up her doll. Please pick up her doll. And I grew up with a teddy bear I had from either my foster family or my birth family. I'm not sure who exactly gave it to me. And I just was so taken by this video. And I went home that day and I said, Mom, I watched this video in class, and I'm wondering about my birth family and specifically my birth mother. Do you have any information? And she had a little bit of information about her, but it was really kind of the genesis, or the start, if you will, of really asking a lot of questions.
3: That story is so moving, just picturing, as a mother myself, when I think about having to do something like that. I mean, the strength that that woman must have had to have to walk away. So how supportive were your parents about kind of going on the search and wanting to find out more?
2: They were actually extraordinary. And I say that because I know for some families, because I have worked with adopted children in the past, that sometimes if it is a closed adoption, I mean, in America, we have opened adoptions. I don't know if the rest of the world does this, but we have open adoptions and we have closed adoptions. And mostly closed adoptions were a long time ago. Most adoptions are open, where birth parents will get pictures or they can send letters. It's like a beautiful exchange, maybe even get together sometimes. Mm. Whereas my adoption was closed, and that's how they used to do all adoptions, more commonly. And so I didn't have a lot of information. So it was really interesting to start to find out more about my birth family and start to get some of that information.
3: It was interesting that you're talking about closed and open. And, you know, here in Australia, I think you would have to go back to, you know, the social workers in the beginning, or there's like a government file where there might be some limited information. And then people can get to a roadblock. There's only so much information in Australia. You know, if a woman had a child out of wedlock, there was no legal requirement to put a father's name on the birth certificate. So for a lot of people, there's no information at all. So yeah, I mean, what was your experience like?
2: My experience was just very different, I think, from a typical, I mean, what is typical? All of the adoption stories are so different. However, I found, it's so interesting, there's so many parts of this. I found my birth mother's family. My birth mother unfortunately passed away of cancer when I would have been about 11. So I didn't get to meet her, but I got to see pictures and hear stories. And it was fascinating because when they told me stories about her, and I was just meeting the family for the first time, so they didn't know me or really know anything about my life because I was just getting to know them. And what's fascinating is it was as if I was hearing about myself, mm-hmm. and they were talking about her.
3: Wow.
2: The same year she did something, I did the same thing. And I was like, wait a second. And she loved to sing and act and dance. So did I. No one was ever a stranger. In my family that I grew up in, they were always like, Sarah, you're going to get kidnapped. Will you stop? Because I was a child who'd walk up and say, hi, I'm Sarah, and just start talking to everyone. Some things have not changed at all. I'm just a bigger version and saying, hi, I'm Sarah, right? But I love people, and I always have. And then I heard that she was the same way. And I thought, oh, that it just touched my heart to hear that about her. And what's also funny is when I saw a picture of her, I've since had my couple of teeth on the front fixed, but literally we had the same couple crooked teeth on the front. Wow. And my birth father and I have the same crooked teeth on the bottom.
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2: The Powerhouse acknowledges the traditional custodians of the ancestral homelands upon which our museums are situated. We pay respects to elders past and present and recognise their continuous connection to country. This episode was recorded on Gadigal, Turrbal, Yuggera, Kumbumeri and Wurundjeri country. My name is Lee Tran Lam and you're listening to the Culinary Archive Podcast, a series from the Powerhouse Museum. Today, we're talking about brewer's yeast, the stuff that powers beer and Vegemite.
3: You know, this is a product that's been on the earth for many thousands of years.
4: The fact that an unmarried ex-convict who was a woman was allowed to run a pub was really quite remarkable.
5: In the late 19th century, a German chemist discovers you can get this brewer's yeast, but have you ever eaten yeast? It's not especially palatable.
6: My style of Vegemite, definitely not Tom Hanks' style. That was just too much.
2: Australian colonial history begins with beer. The Endeavour left England with 250 barrels on board, and from 1797 onwards, the drink also reflected the changing fortunes of women. From Sarah Bird becoming Australia's first female licensee, to the 1960s feminist fight to allow women in public bars, beer has always bubbled over into politics, with Resch's owner Edmund Resch thrown into a local internment camp when World War I broke. He was punished for his German roots despite living here since age 16. Politicians love to be associated with beer. Prime Minister Bob Hawke set an ale-drinking world record in 1954 and has a craft beer named after him. And so does the current Prime Minister, Anthony Albanese. Beer has given us a national icon, Vegemite, which gets its salty flavour hit from brewer's yeast. And brewers like Wildflower in Sydney are doing fascinating experiments with beer using native grains, wild yeast, and local flowers. You can toast how far the drink has evolved since its initial arrival into Sydney.
4: My name is Claire Wright. I'm a professor of history at La Trobe University. I'm the author of Beyond the Ladies' Lounge, A History of Female Publicans in Australia. I research and write about Australian history, democracy, the social history of alcohol. I write Australian women's history, or as I like to say, I write Australian history with the women put back in. Women were essential to the hotel keeping industry and the liquor industry in general right from the very beginning of the colonies. The first woman to be given a license in Australia was in Sydney in 1797, a woman called Sarah Bird.
2: She was the first of many women who found their economic freedom from running pubs in Australia. If you're wondering how a single 27-year-old convict woman had enough money to afford a liquor license, well, she wisely brought small amounts of tea, sugar, and other goods en route to Australia, and then flogged these items for a lot more money when she arrived here. That's how her pub, The Three Jolly Settlers, was established in Sydney.
4: The fact that an unmarried ex-convict who was a woman was allowed to run a pub was really quite remarkable, partly because there'd always been a notional association between women and alcohol and loose morals. Australia started as a penal colony. There was a particular need to have a particular type of person who was able to be in charge, who would be able to take control of an unruly population. And what was quickly established was that women were going to be able to have that power and authority. They ended up taking on the role as quasi-mothers and grandmothers.
2: So publicans were seen as maternal figures, and authorities realised they were much better at keeping a booze-filled industry in check. These women were tough and could endure a lot. A few years after opening her pub, Sarah Bird actually survived an attack where her throat was slashed, and she in fact lived for nearly 40 years after that.
4: When the first licensing laws were actually codified in 1838, a really extraordinary thing happens. Two pronouns are used when they talk about a licensee. They say his or her license, his or her signature. And there's basically no other legislation of this era in which the female pronoun is used. Alcohol in general was a woman's ticket to a better life, because in the penal settlement, she was able to actually legally sell alcohol and therefore start a business and therefore have some economic independence and therefore have more power in the marriage market.
2: By the end of the 18th century, up to 25% of licenses were held by women. A pretty amazing number, as they weren't as welcome in other industries. The thing is, though, women were just as tied up with avoiding alcohol as they were in selling it.
4: By the end of the 19th century, when the temperance movement is at its height, this is also the height of female hotel keeping. In cities like Melbourne, over 50% of hotels are run by women. One of the other very interesting things is that the liquor industry realised that having women as part of its superstructure, right up at the top there, was one of their best chances of fighting the temperance industry. And so they started to promote the fact that Australia had this wonderful, reputable and respectable hotel industry because so many women were in charge of it.
2: It's lonesome away. The public role of women is surprisingly tied to Australia's drinking culture. You only have to drop by your local pub to see this today. Or you can also flip through the powerhouse collection of designs by Sydney Warden, who worked on nearly 400 Sydney pubs around a century ago. Some of them are still pouring booze today, like the Lansdowne Hotel, the Clare, and the Henson Park. Next time you go on a pub crawl, think about how everything from the tiles on the wall to the accommodation upstairs is part of a kind of grubby history about who was allowed in pubs, what they were allowed to do, and when they were allowed to drink.
4: Pubs had undergone an architectural and therefore cultural revolution. So in the 19th century, the pub had a public bar, it had a private bar, it had a saloon, it had dining areas, it had the upstairs living areas for the publican who had to live on premises. Pubs, in order to sell alcohol, had to provide accommodation and meals to travellers, which is one of the reasons women, again, were favoured in the industry, because who looks after sleeping and bedding and meal providing? Well, that's women's work. So that's how the 19th century's pub was set up. And women as drinkers were part of that environment. Women wouldn't necessarily drink in the public bar with men, but neither would working class and upper class men drink together in the public bar.
2: The idea of the public bar as an egalitarian space, that was nonsense, according to Claire Wright. And even if you had the freedom to drink wherever you liked, well, there were other restrictions too.
4: Around the First World War, licensing laws were changed to bring in a restriction of drinking hours. So instead of pubs being open till 11 p.m., they closed at 6 o'clock. So when people knocked off work at 5, they had 1 hour to drink. And that was supposed to be a temporary wartime measure, but it became permanent. And Australians drank that way for the next 50 years. And we know this, of course, as the 6 o'clock swill. A really disgusting way of consuming alcohol, where for 1 hour, people would press up against the bar so they could get as many drinks and not get chucked out by last call. And what the pubs themselves did when they realized that these restricted hours were here to stay is they started actually changing the architecture. They tiled the whole thing out. And we see photos of this era. Public bars look more like hospital surgeries. And this was so they could actually hose them out at the end of a drinking session. Because I've spoken to publicans who are running hotels during this time, and they've said people would literally piss up against the bar rather than lose their place in line. That meant that effectively women no longer wanted to drink in the public bar. They started to drink in what became known as the ladies' lounge. But fast forward to the 1960s, when women are starting to claim a place in all of the levels of society that they are being excluded from, when a second wave of feminism starts to wash through Australian society, the pub becomes one of the central sites of protest. The pub becomes symbolic of women's exclusion from society, women's exclusion from public space and public visibility. And so we have that very famous protest of Merle Thornton and Rosalie Bogner in the 1960s. These women were working at Queensland University. They were wives of academics. They themselves had academic teaching positions, and yet they couldn't go and have a drink with their male colleagues after work. So they chained themselves to the bar, and then there became piggyback protests all over Australia. This was really calling for an end of sex segregation in general, but it has become very specifically known as a site of protest within the pub and the end of the ladies' lounge.
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0: What do you think the reading ability of Australian children might come out as? Well, The Wire's discussing that after this.
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2: Report from the Grattan Institute suggests Australia has a reading problem, showing one-third of Australian children can't read proficiently. The report highlights the education system's role in the issue and says we need to change how students learn to read, ensuring disadvantaged kids aren't left behind. To learn more about the report, The Wire's Eduardo Jordan spoke with senior associate at the Grattan Institute, Annika Stobart.
3: Our report looked at how we can improve reading performance in Australia. While almost all students can learn to read with high quality instruction and support, about one in three Australian students, on average, are not meeting grade level expectations in reading. So reading is a foundational skill for learning and for life, and we know if students are not proficient, they struggle to keep up with their peers, which can further widen learning gaps over time. They may also be more likely to drop out of school, earn less, or be unemployed. And for Australia, there are huge costs to this. So for today's students that are the hardest hit by poor reading, we estimate the cost to Australia is about $40 billion over their lifetimes. So these students lose out on potential earnings, but governments also lose out on tax revenue, and we all spend more on welfare, justice, and public health.
4: So you mentioned that one-third of Australian students cannot read proficiently. Why is this number so high?
3: We know that there's been an underperformance problem that's persisted for some time in Australia. And while over the last 10 years, there's been some improvement in year three and year five, according to NAPLAN, this hasn't flowed through to secondary schools. And so governments need to really step up and provide better advice and more support to schools to ensure that they're teaching according to the best practice approach to teaching reading. We can't really take this wait to fail approach that we're currently having, where students fall through the cracks and many students don't catch up if they don't master their early reading skills early on. And while there are some great strides that some governments are making, such as South Australia and New South Wales, there's a lot more that could be done, particularly to invest in rigorous training for teachers and give them the tools they need to teach reading well.
4: So what are the student sectors that are most affected by not reading proficiently in schools?
3: So we know from the data that some students in particular have struggled to learn to read. So NAPLAN 2023 results show that half of regional and remote students are not meeting grade level expectations in reading. And for Indigenous students, it's even higher. But this isn't an issue just for disadvantaged students. We know that advantaged students are also affected. So about one in four advantaged students not meeting proficiency benchmarks according to the OECD PISA data.
4: And for our listeners who are unfamiliar, what's the method used at this point for teaching to read, and why is it outdated?
3: Currently, there is a lot of variation in how reading is taught across the country. So surveys show that there are a worrying sign that teachers don't have the knowledge and skills they need to teach reading according to best practice. So the evidence about how to teach reading well has been well established for some time, but there has been disagreement about the best way to teach over the last few decades, and this has created a complexity for teachers and school leaders to know how best to teach reading. So what the evidence says is that in the early years of school, teaching should focus on systematic instruction in phonemic awareness and phonics. So this is where students connect letters with sounds. And then they also need to be explicitly taught vocabulary, fluency, and background knowledge, particularly through later primary school and into high school, so that they can really master their comprehension reading skills.
4: The report suggests a six-step reading guarantee that and a commitment from state and federal government and schools, etc. Could you please explain briefly what are those?
3: Australia should follow other international systems that have taken up the challenge to improve reading instruction. So countries like England and Ireland show that we need a comprehensive suite of reforms and long-term commitment to improve reading outcomes. And so we need to be bold and commit to transform how we teach reading. And this requires this six-step strategy, which is a comprehensive long-term strategy that includes commitments. So governments should commit to at least 90% of students becoming proficient in the long term, with an intermediate 10-year target to try and get there. And it also involves providing teachers with specific guidelines on how to teach reading in line with the evidence on what works best, and developing the skills of our teachers through extra training and by ensuring every school has a literacy instructional specialist to help teachers improve. And then lastly, governments will also need to better monitor reading performance so it can give more support to poor performing schools. So while this plan includes a lot, and it will require some additional resources and funds, the benefits will far exceed the costs, given what we know of how important reading is for all Australians.
2: Annika Stobart from the Grattan Institute there, ending that report by The Wire's Eduardo Jordan.
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1: Next hour, got a brand new AMRAP Song of the Week. We're also going to catch up with Jimmy Hocking, guitar hero and all-round good guy from the Screaming Jets. Going to talk tours and new music. You'll find out why I poked Barnsley in the arm. And Sputnik's going to get you running.

0: The minister also said that Imran Khan had been transferred back to prison after being declared medically fit by a team of doctors. The sudden court order has led to speculation that there are political manoeuvres behind the scenes between the former Prime Minister's PTI party and Pakistan's powerful military and intelligence services. That is not something either side has commented on.
1: To sport, and reigning premiers Brisbane have tightened their grip on the AFL's third spot, defeating Collingwood by 63 points at the MCG. In the NRL, the Dolphins beat the Eels 34 points to 16. The Broncos downed the Raiders by 4.
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5: Hello, hope whatever it is that you're getting up to this morning, whatever it is that you're getting up to today, you have a most enjoyable time. If you're just looking to relax, kick back, listen to some great music and some good stories, this is the place to be. Coming up, I've got Jimmy Hocking, guitar hero and all-round good guy from the Screaming Jets. Great chat on the way with him, he's always a good one. AMRAP Song of the Week, brand newy. You'll find out why I poked Barnsley in the arm. And in two songs' time, we're going to get up and running with Sputnik.

0: Sputnik is an all-round creative guy. He's also a massive fan of running. We're going to have a chat with him right after this.
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0: I've got your little book here, The Swashbuckler's Guide to Running Away from Dinosaurs, Advice and Inspiration for Aspiring and Perspiring Runners.
2: Did you read it yet? Any of it? Come on, admit.
0: I read this bit. In fact, I managed to shave around 2 hours off his time. That was great. That was when you were on the Yarrabilla Trail, 56 kilometres from Ultra. You did it in 2010, 11 and 12.
2: Yeah, and I've done it one more time since then. 56 kilometres is quite a long way to run.
0: It is.
2: Or walk. Yeah.
0: But people used to do that. Do you remember, well, you probably don't remember, but there used to be a time when there was no technology. There was just feet.
2: Well, there's a trail that we go on called the Pioneer Women's Trail.
0: Yeah.
2: And that's not a cryptic name. It's called that because the women in Harndorf used to walk from Harndorf all the way down into the city with their...
0: Market stuff.
2: Yes, with their market stuff, with their goods and fruit and vegetable and whatever else. I don't know why they didn't just take the highway, but anyway.
0: I don't think it was there.
2: That's the whole point.
0: Devil's elbow.
2: And I think that's probably, I think it's 26 kilometres or, mid-20s or something. So they used to have to walk down and do their thing and, and then somewhere between then and now we're all... lazy buggers and we just sit in cars and sit at desks and drive everywhere and don't do that sort of stuff.
0: And then we're trying to turn stuff that was ordinarily part of your day and, maybe not even a great part of your day, but I would imagine they had a lovely time walking down.
2: Have a little chat.
0: Have a chat.
2: Yeah. Play ice bowl with my little eye.
0: Exactly. They were probably fitter people.
2: Yep.
0: So it wasn't quite such a chore.
2: I'll tell you what they weren't doing. They weren't Instagramming on the way.
0: They weren't.
2: They weren't Facebooking.
0: No one took a selfie.
2: They were probably talking to each other like real people.
0: No one took a selfie.
2: No.
0: The closest thing they might have done was paint.
2: Yeah, drawn a picture.
0: Yeah.
2: Yeah.
0: So they did it the slow, leisurely way.
2: That's it.
0: Which brings me to the point. Now we're trying to make things that were ordinarily part of the day because we had to walk and do that sort of stuff, trying to turn it into leisure and fun things so that we'll do it. Because we're people and people...
2: meant to be out there moving and using our bodies. Sometimes I think there's a lot of negative associations when we mention certain words. So I was really worried when you said I was going to come on here and talk about running that, everyone was just going to turn off and go, oh, no, I don't know about running. That's for stupid people. Why don't you just take the car? That's what we hear all the time. You go, I ran a marathon, it's 42 k's. Oh, I can't even drive that far. Or, all these sort of jokes. We've heard them. Run, Forest, run. We've heard all the jokes.
0: And it's funny that people are like that about running. Somebody put something on my Facebook again that was about something that was, long. Sounds long and arduous. And it was I'll have a look for it, a such and such run. And underneath it in the comments I put running.
2: Yeah.
0: Maybe?
2: Well, we did one on Sunday, so it's a 30-kilometre run. So 30 kilometres, there would have been people in the olden days, who had to travel those sorts of distances. They might not have run the whole thing, but they would have had to walk to get somewhere or do what they had to do.
0: A little bit more about Moo. My grandpa, who would be great-grandpa age, he was a bike rider, but a long-distance bike rider. And when I talk long-distance bike rider, as in a competitive long-distance bike rider, and to train because he worked in Broken Hill as a miner, he would ride his bike from Broken Hill to Kadena.
2: Well, that's a fair way then.
0: That's a fair way, isn't it?
2: Yeah.
0: On your bike.
2: Yeah, that's a long way. I don't know what that is in kilometres. What is it, like a thousand kilometres or something?
0: I don't know. So that's a very long way, but that's kind of what he did.
2: Our own little challenges and goals and...
0: I find it difficult to put the bins out sometimes. Got to walk down the end of the drive.
2: Yeah, and look, I think one of the things that I'd love to say is not everything is for everyone. So not every single person in the world is going to go, oh, my God, that yoga is the best thing or running is the best thing or kayaking is the best thing.
0: Yeah.
2: But I think we live in an age where we want everything to happen really quickly.
0: Yes.
2: Like, we want to believe that fat buster for 5 installments of $29.95 that you can use for 3 minutes a day is going to get you looking like that, even though every single rational person knows that it's rubbish.
0: Any of those kinds of things.
2: We want to believe so badly that we can take a tablet or have some sort of miracle thing. And it's the same when we try new things. I think, if you want noodles in 2 minutes, that's probably a reasonable explanation, expectation. There's 2 minute noodles. But if you want to know if you can like something like yoga, one time probably isn't enough. And it's the same with running or any of those other activities. So what I'd say to people is give yourself a chance. If you do it once and don't like it, And I'm not talking about if you do it and, you know, you go, oh, my God, that is the worst thing I've ever done in my life. I absolutely hated everything about it. Then maybe you don't give it a chance. But if you just go, I didn't really enjoy it, or I wasn't sure about it, or I wasn't any good at it.
0: I wanted to stop because I'm lazy.
2: Yeah, or you felt, you know, a bit silly because, you know, like, you know, when I run, right, we talk about running. So let's be clear. Right, I've run 100-kilometre races through the Blue Mountains. Okay,
0: yeah.
2: So but most people go, oh, okay, that's not bad. But when I'm injured, so when I come back, I can only run like, you know, 50 metres at a time while I'm trying to get my fitness back. So I still have an appreciation of what it's like to be starting out.
0: Yeah.
2: And I know that it's demoralising and frustrating and, you know, you feel crappy and all those sorts of things. But, you know, no one knew how to tie their shoelaces automatically. There's not much we know. The only things we know genetically, automatically, are how to breathe, basically.
0: Yeah, survival stuff.
2: Yeah, you know, like that happens. You don't have to go, oh, how do I breathe? You know, that just, you know, you come out and they give you a little whack and, you know, off you go. You're probably not allowed to whack you anymore. Yeah. That'd be politically incorrect, wouldn't it? But, you know, they, you know, do whatever they do. So I just think everyone needs to give things a bit of a chance and give them a bit of a chance,
0: yeah.
2: You know, to fall in love or to fall in like with something, because sometimes you've got to experiment a little bit.
0: Thank you, Sputnik, if you have just joined us, been talking to Sputnik about life, the universe and everything, to
2: coin a phrase. Thanks for listening.
0: Thank you.

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3: It is time for the AMRAP Song of the Week, Lucy Tiger with Hummingbird. Now, that song is an autobiographical snapshot of who Lucy is as an artist. As she says, it's her truth and she's sticking to it. It's classic Lucy Tiger and it's best to be heard turned up very loud. See what you think.

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1: The best news ever. Barnsley is back to full health. So to celebrate, here's a few tracks, and here's where I told him once during an interview about my brush with fame with him.
2: Your security guys pushed the two guys out the way.
3: Yeah. I was trying to get to you.
2: Yeah.
3: Oh, there you go.
2: You stood there and you sang at me.
3: Oh, there you go. That's good, isn't
2: and
3: it?
2: And that was my first ever concert. And I tell you, you spoiled me for the rest.
3: Oh, that's great. Well, I mean, I remember playing at the Adelaide Uni on the lawns there. And they were fantastic. And I used to go see bands there when I was young too and help push the fence down and jump the fences and all that sort of stuff. So, it's good. And I'm glad I got to stop and sing for you.
2: Well, you did. And I was a bit gobsmacked. And I thought, well, I need to say this and have a bit of a story for my grandchildren.
3: Good, I wasn't too cheeky, I hope.
2: No, you were fine. You just stood there and I thought, well, grandchildren or listeners, as the case may be. So I thought, well, I better touch you. So I poked you in the arm and you left.
3: Good on you.

The Jets are still out and about smashing it. I caught up with guitarist for the band Jimmy Hocking. We check in and see how they're all doing after the sudden loss of founding member bass player Paul Wozzain. Jimmy, straight after this song that named the band. It's Johnny Warman with, of course, Screaming Jets.

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1: Jimmy Hockey from the Screaming Jets, g'day.
2: G'day, Julie. How are you?
1: Not bad. Now, you just asked me off air, because we were both on Rock the Boat,
2: yep,
1: how my sea legs were. Last time we went, I was rocking for about 2 weeks. This time, I don't know, my inner Viking just kicked in and not even a sway when I left the boat.
2: I've never been on a cruise before. My first time doing Rock the Boat and my first time on any kind of cruise ship. And so I expected to have land wobbles for about a day or two. And I reckon I was still wobbling yesterday.
1: How good a time was it?
2: It was way too good a time, I'm afraid. All I did was eat late night pizza. There was an endless supply of soft serve also, which was a bit of an indulgence, and just good fun. I mean, we just had a great time. The good lady came with me, which is good. So we had a little getaway, which we haven't had for many a year. We thought we might be bored, to be honest. We thought, what we do the whole time? But before we know it, it was nearly over. So we had a really great time.
1: My friend and I, we watched you from our vantage point right behind the stage, but still for a public viewing. So we watched the whole of your show. I'll put some photos up, some video up as well, from what we called the corporate box. So we just sat there. We
2: had side of stage, effectively?
1: It was basically backstage.
2: Right.
1: But on the next level. And when we wanted to, you know, dance around like dancey things, we just stood up and did that. And then we sat down. It was so civilized. It looked really good.
2: Yeah, didn't it? Everyone just had way too good a time. We had a really killer time. Well, Opera has always been a behind-the-scenes favourite of the Screaming Jets. So finally, we get to air our opera and our interpretive skills.
1: People have been asking for it.
2: They sure have. And it's such an obvious thing. When you look at the way Dave moves around on stage, you can see he's just ready for interpretive dance.
1: Well, what about yourself? You're not too bad either. You're a leaper, I suppose, is the way I could describe you.
2: I've been warming up this week for some good leaping action, let's hope. I don't know why I keep leaping like this. I'm way too old. Honestly, in my earliest bands, like when I was in my teens, I used to do it. And people were like, oh, you must love Pete Townsend. And at that time, I wasn't cool enough to have all those Who records. So I had no idea what anyone was talking about. I just used to jump around because I was like a kid with red cordial coursing through my veins. And it was just like basically exuberance. And here I am, I still do it. The knees are bad, the ankles are bad, my attitude's bad.
1: But the songs are good.
2: The songs remain. Yeah.
1: How does it feel now at this stage of your career that you're the guys bringing up all the young ones?
2: It's a bit scary.
1: You've been doing it for a while, but this seems like, you know, even more so.
2: We have been doing it for a while. And, you know, this conversation came about a few years ago when we all agreed that, you know, the rite of passage for a young band back when we were starting out was to open for established and headliners. And, you know, you might be the first of three bands on or something, but you would get in front of enough people that you might start to win hearts. And you had to work hard. You had to get out there and do your thing because these audiences were not necessarily sympathetic. So you had to get out there and kick it, you know. So we kind of felt like, you know, there's a lot of politics about putting tours together, and it's not negative politics, it's just the way these things now are. And we decided to put our money where our mouth is and try to bring younger bands that weren't necessarily established yet onto the stages with us as an opening act. Because we felt like, too, because our audience is older now, they would understand that it's great to see young up-and-comers. And for the most part, unlike the audiences, when we used to open for even the Angels or for Midnight Oil or whoever when we first started out, those audiences were hardcore and they didn't want to see us necessarily. They'd be going, you know, get off, you know. But now I think because our audience is a little older, I think it makes them feel good to see that there are young rockers still burning the flame and flying the flag for Aussie rock.
1: I've seen you with Pricey, the band, and they were very well received, weren't they?
2: They were, yeah. And we've done it with a number of bands, Tracer and Massive, and a bunch of bands come on and play. I mean, I can't pluck all the names out of thin air because I'm still getting old now. But I'm really encouraged to see that people are writing great rock songs and trying to make it work in a climate which is not necessarily easy anymore to get, you know, your good works in front of people. Yep. So if we can have a small positive roll on, you know, by having opening acts that need a little bit of exposure. I mean, Mammal are quite established in their own way, probably not in a greater commercial way, and they're a full-on band. So, yeah. But, you know, I think a lot of people will be pleasantly surprised who haven't seen them to see these bands.
1: Now, there's an album that isn't there?
2: Well, we're working on material right now, and really we wanted to change it up and change the format up of how we were doing this touring approach. So there may be new material.
1: Beautiful. And how is Paul Elliott fitting in with the band? He looks like he's just the greatest friend to you all.
2: Well, really lovely to see. It's been really good. Paul Elliott was a dear friend of our Paulie Wazines, who, of course, yeah, people will know, passed away. I just said to somebody earlier today, I don't think that I ever felt that the band would stop, really. Yeah. But that possibility existed for the longest time.
1: Yeah.
2: Because, you know, it was very hard for David, the last original member in the band, yeah, really. And you know, and all of us, you know, I've been, yeah, working with Paulie for 31 years, you know, and it's a long time. And to lose him was very heavy for us, obviously, yeah, and for all of us, for all the good people that supported him as well.
1: Yeah.
2: But Paul Elliott was a guy I met actually at Paul Wazine's first wedding, because he was the best man. So he has been on Paul Wazine's radar as a great mate and as a musical companion all these years also. And so when he sort of made it known to me that he would be interested in playing with the band. We had about three or four different people come and play for the band in the first 2 months, I guess.
1: Yeah.
2: And they're all great people. But Paul Elliott's connection with Newcastle and with our beloved Paul Wazine, and just his knowledge of the band as well from watching from the sidelines, sort of has become a very important part of the story as well.
1: Yeah.
2: And I feel like, you know, I said to David months and months ago that we shouldn't be thinking about replacing Paul Wazine because the guy was irreplaceable. So we just were happy to kind of, if Paul Elliott was okay, just stumble forward and he came and played bass. And I don't think anyone's made any definitive statements about what we are going to do as a unit, but I'd say it's a pretty organic thing that's come together. Can you hear those kids in the background?
1: Yeah, they are very happy that Paul Elliott's in the band, I can tell.
2: Yeah, he's been really great. He's a great musician. He's a very intuitive guy, so he doesn't need to be mollycoddled through the weirdness of our group. And you know, that's the big stuff. You know, Paulie Wazine used to say it's as much about the hang as it is about the music for us. So yeah, you know, for us to really click, it takes a certain kind of presence. And you know, we've had, notwithstanding that it's been a tragedy, we've also had a good experience with him playing music. Yeah. And you know, now that we're older, our whole view of the industry and what we do and how fortunate we are to still be doing it is not wasted on us now. We're not naively stumbling through thinking we're the most important people at the circus. You know, we're very much in the mindset that it's a blessing that we get to do what we do and people still come and support us. It's a real thing for us these days. It sounds corny, but it's so great to be able to do that, you know, and be playing at that level where people have that feeling. You know, it's really a thing.
1: Well, yeah. Jimmy Hocking, I can hardly wait to see you.
2: Thank you so much for your support, Julie, once again. Well, great to see you. We'll see you at one of the shows.
1: Yeah, see ya.
2: Awesome. See ya.
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1: Next hour, Murph's got a top five from one of the most enduring and successful bands from the 60s. I've got a common thread on the way, three songs in a row that all line up in some way. Your mission, should you choose it, is to guess what it is. And The Wire's going to talk why it's a good idea to be cleaning up our fuel here in Australia.

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1: National Radio News.
2: Good morning, I'm David Cameron. A lawyer representing two of the women involved in the Sydney Swan scandal says his clients are in hiding and suffering severe trauma. Several adult entertainers are reported to have joined five players at a Melbourne hotel after the Swans' win against Essendon last Sunday. Police are investigating a report of sexual assault. Police haven't made any arrests or laid charges. Lawyer John Karantsis says as well as intense media scrutiny, his clients have faced abuse from members of the public.
3: They've received a lot of messages that have been threatening in essence, and they deserve their privacy. They've gone through a traumatic experience.
2: British meteorologists have warned that a developing El Niño weather system could become the largest on record. The scientists say sea temperatures in the tropical central Pacific could be significantly higher than normal. The BBC's Matt McGrath has more.
4: The Met Office says it's never seen a signal this intense in their forecasts. Its projections suggest Pacific sea temperatures could climb more than 3 degrees above normal. El Niño begins when the trade winds, which normally blow west across the Pacific, start weakening. This pushes warm surface water eastwards and lets a huge store of ocean heat build up. Those same shifting winds are the engines of El Niño's impacts, with some already being felt around the world, with a weakened Indian monsoon, floods in Peru, and restrictions on ship numbers through the Panama Canal, which is filled by fresh, not seawater.
2: Reduced rainfall due to the El Niño event is affecting sugar supplies in India, the world's second largest sugar producer and exporter. For the first time in a decade, the country imported sugar to rein in local prices that have increased by 40% in recent months. Authorities in Ukraine say 14 people have been killed and more than 100 injured in daytime Russian drone strikes on a shopping centre in the central city of Kryvyi Rih. President Volodymyr Zelensky says Ukraine will definitely respond. Bogdan is a local community volunteer. He witnessed the attack.
5: I was driving nearby when I heard the explosion and saw smoke, so I came immediately. I saw wounded people and began providing medical assistance. I helped a man with shrapnel injuries, moving him to a safe distance because of the threat of a repeated strike, and handed him over to the ambulance. There was another strike, and unfortunately, people remain under the rubble. A search and rescue operation is ongoing, and we are also still working.
2: Translation by the BBC. The Australian Antarctic Festival continues in Hobart today, offering exhibitions, tours, displays and lectures about Australia's presence on the icy continent. Chief Executive of the Mawson's Huts Foundation, Lara Colrain, says there are sessions for all ages.
6: Lectures, exhibitions, films, education days for students, interact with the science that's going on. So we have our big Antarctic Expo down at Princess Wharf 1 here on Hobart's waterfront. And inside we have a bunch of interactive exhibitors that take people to Antarctica and show the people who work down there and the research that's being done.
2: Sport, and the world number one men's tennis player, Jannik Sinner, won't compete at the US Open this month because of an injury. Writing on social media, Sinner says he's very sad and disappointed because New York has a special place in his heart.
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3: Good morning. Welcome to your Saturday. Welcome to the last hour of the show. Hope you've had as much fun listening if you've been with me all morning as I have presenting the great music and the very interesting chats we've had this morning. Coming up at the top of the hour, we've got Murph in. He's going to play you a top five of a band that has been at the top of the chart since the 60s. Got a common thread. Your mission, should you choose it, is just to guess it.

0: Kayleen Morello, and we're at the Mildura Holden Motor Museum.
1: How did the museum start?
0: Our museum is a private collection from Ron Morello, who is my late father-in-law. He started collecting cars probably 40 years ago, and it just sort of grew from that. And over time, he always wanted to build the museum and have them on display for other people to see. But kept on sort of putting it on the back burner, and then a few years ago he got diagnosed with cancer, and that probably gave him a kick along that he needed to. And eventually we got all the plans and everything done and got it up and running, and he was stoked. So we opened in 2016 and we've just clicked over sort of 2.5 years.
1: And why Holden? Did he tell you?
0: I don't know.
1: Why not Holden? Why Holden?
0: How it actually started was he started the earth moving next door, and he got called out to one of his neighbours' houses to clear the land. Someone had passed away. They'd acquired the land, and they just wanted it cleared so they could build on there. And on that land there was an FX on there, and it was in perfect condition, only had 25,000 Ks or miles on the clock, and keys were still in the ignition. And Ron asked him what he wanted to do with it, and he said just get rid of it. So Ron scrapped it, and then he felt really guilty about that, and then started looking for one in the papers to replace it with. And then I don't know, and that just happened to be a Holden. I don't know if it was Ford, I don't know whether he would have collected Fords or not later on, but yeah, so that's probably where it started.
1: Kayleen, there's lots of beautiful Holdens around here. I've just found mine. It's pink. Tell me about this car.
0: This was actually Ron's favourite car out of the whole collection. This was his favourite.
1: The FB model, when was it released?
0: In 1960.
1: So tell us about the style of it.
0: So it's a very American looking in terms of the windscreen. It's got that wraparound windscreen. The FB was very similar to the EK, actually, in the shape.
1: And just having a look at it, the FB was the first Holden with acrylic paint.
0: Yeah, yeah.
1: Sales.
0: Which was a big step for them at the time as well. Yeah.
1: And I'm that old that I can remember cars that had Venetian blinds.
0: Yeah, this one has the Venetian blinds.
1: And she's a gorgeous little car. I don't know what her name is, but she's a classic, an FB Australian classic. Just in the museum, it is amazing. Just having a look at the HD Holden sedan. This particular HD Holden is an exact copy of the first new car Ron Morello ever bought. It's the same colour scheme, which is that sort of greeny blue. This model ran from February 65 until April 66. And I have to tell you, it's the same model that my dad drove and exactly the same colour. Ron travelled to Melbourne to purchase his new car from Preston Motors, who were having a run-out sale on the EH model. He decided when he got there that rather than buy the run-out model, he would buy the new model that was about to be released. He purchased the HD and drove it back to Mildura. And this caused quite a stir in the town, as the Holden dealer, Stuart and Harrison, had not yet released the new model to the public, yet here was a new HD in town. Ron was probably the talk of the town. It would not be a visit to the Mildura Holden Museum if I didn't have a look at the FJ Holden convertible. What a gorgeous car. The car was purchased by Ron in 2016 and is also featured in She's a Beauty, the story of the first Holden by Don Loeffler. And she certainly is a beauty. Gorgeous. Cream exterior with red, looks like leather, interior with a touch of cream as well. Can imagine everyone cruising around in the 50s. This is a great place to come if you love a bit of nostalgia. Wouldn't be Australia without Holden cars. On the walls there's information from the 40s, 50s, 60s, 70s and 80s. Great place to visit.
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1: Next up, going to play you three songs in a row. They've got something that links them. It will be the easiest thing that you will guess all day, I promise. See if you can get it before I play the second song, though. Let's kick it off with some Black Feather.

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0: It is my favourite time of the show with that Steve Murphy. Hello, good morning.
2: Good morning to you, Julie. Of course, we lost Charlie Watts at the age of 80. I know it's a depressing thought, but I've got a number in terms of the age I'd like to at least get to. I mean, I'd like to live to 180, but that won't happen. But I'd be happy with 80. What about you, Julie?
0: I'd be happy with 100. I'm not going. I'm staying.
2: We can't get rid of you. It's a depressing thought. Let's not get into it too much. Interesting story as to how the Rolling Stones started, actually. A bit of a sliding doors moment, really. Mick Jagger, of course, and Keith Richards knew each other from school way back in the early 1950s, but lost touch after school. And then by fluke, they were at a train station together in England in 1961. They got talking, particularly about the collection of blues and R&B records that Mick Jagger had under his arm. And it went from there. They realised they had a mutual friend, a guitarist by the name of Dick Taylor. So then from there, the three of them were regularly getting together to listen to records, started talking about making a band. They formed with a few others with bands like Little Boy Blue and the Blue Boys. Then with a few other band member changes along the way, got a gig at a place in London called the Marquee Club. And although the Marquee Club owner invited the Stones back for regular gigs, their first few months would be pretty tough for the band members. Mick and Keith and another one by the name of Jones found a place together in London. But financially, we're doing it pretty tough, barely surviving, and basically survived using the leftover money from Mick Jagger's scholarship between the three of them. So for a while there, Julie, they did it really tough. Obviously, things have since changed. So a few minor changes along the way, and the name of the band being changed as well, of course. Brian Jones actually named the band during a phone call to a magazine. A journalist asked for the band's name. He didn't really have one that he wanted to use at the time, so he saw a Muddy Waters LP lying on the floor. One of the tracks was called Rolling Stone, and the rest is history, as they say, Julie. So then by 1963, the now recognisable early lineup of Jagger, Richards, Jones, Wyman, Stewart, and, of course, Charlie Watts played in public for the first time at the Flamingo Club in Soho, were discovered, and, of course, went on to become megastars. In Australia alone, they had 6 number one singles, 23 top tens. How good is that? Of course, albums were big as well, 22 top 10 studio albums in Australia. And like I said, that's just Australia. Of course, in England, they had even more success on the charts. Interesting to hear that Charlie actually said, when the Stones asked me to join, they talked in terms of a band, a commitment, in other words, oh, this will go on for a year and next year fold up. Yeah, not quite. 60 years almost on and they're still going, apart from, of course, Charlie.
0: And actually, Murph, on that, their very first gigs, they also had a residency at a place in Twickenham in London called Eel Pie Island. It was actually a very famous island. You can Google it, have a look. And all the kids used to go over to a jazz club and they used to go and see the Rolling Stones. And somebody's very young teenage mum and teenage dad met at the Rolling Stones residency on Eel Pie Island, and then little me was born. There you go. So I'm kind of like a Rolling Stones baby.
2: Wow, interesting. I never knew that. Look at you go, Julie. Here's a interview, or a bit of an interview anyway, that Charlie did with an overseas version of 60 Minutes back in the 90s, talking about his role in the band.
3: I always consider myself a drummer, you know, and so that's to keep the time and help everybody else do what they do, you know. I don't really like solo type things, drums and that. I mean, I do sort of solo records, but they're sort of jazz type things, you know, and I do them because I don't do that with the Rolling Stones. But what I do with this, I don't really know. I never look at myself like that.
4: You don't look at yourself as just a drummer.
3: I do, yeah.
4: I read one story, true or not, that Mick had referred to you as the drummer in the band, and you knocked on his door and in
3: no
4: certain terms.
3: No, he used to annoy me. He referred to me as his drummer, and at one time he used to annoy me because I always thought he was my singer.
4: In a way, that's right.
3: boats, right, aren't they? That's what I mean.
2: So, as you can hear, Julie, he was quite happy just to be in the background and do his thing. He was always sort of very calm-looking, wasn't he? And, of course, as we know, Charlie is no longer with us. In fact, he said that he wasn't going to tour with the Stones this year due to a undisclosed illness, which eventually took his life on the 24th of last month. Mick Jagger and Keith and others still going strong, though. Mick is 78, Keith is 77, and with the lifestyles both of those guys have led, we do find it hard to believe that they're still here, but so far, so good, Julie. And just quickly before we get into the top five, a fun fact about Charlie. Apparently he has had a very impressive classic car collection. Any catches? He can't drive.
0: I've heard that. That's bizarre. Great. Anyway, let's get into it.
2: Let's do it. So as we mentioned, they have had six number ones in Australia. So the top five comprises of all of them. At number five, from 1965, it's Paint It Black, written by Mick and Keith, like pretty much all these songs are. From the viewpoint of a guy who is quite depressed, sadly, he wants everything to turn black to match his mood. There was no specific inspiration for this, but it was originally written as a slower song, but then sped up to kind of counteract the depressing lyrics. Apparently it was written after spending a few days in Fiji, where they saw a lot of sitars. Critics actually said it sounded too much like the Beatles, particularly because of the sitar. But anyway, they don't care because they had a massive hit with it. The band has since said that Keith actually apparently has trouble remembering how to play this song. He said, "We always have this moment of hesitation where we don't know if Keith is going to get the intro right." You think after all the years, he would have known it by now. But anyway, at number five, it is Painted Black.

0: Love it. Love it.
1: Yeah, great song. At number four, another one of their number one singles. This one got to number one in 1981. Again, written by Mick. That's what you get when you cross Mick and Keith. Originally, though, is more of a reggae song, believe it or not, back in 1977. But in 1981, the band was wanting to go on tour. So an engineer by the name of Chris Kimsey made this proposal, I suppose, if you like, to Mick, that he could use some of his archive songs to be part of the set list. So Mick okayed that. Chris went looking through some archive song and found two takes of this song with a more rock vibe amongst 50-odd reggae versions. And apparently they did the rock versions at the time just to mix it up and break the monotony. But Chris thought that was a great version, so did the band, obviously. Look what happened. It was the lead single from their Tattoo You album, which originally was planned to be simply called Tattoo. Fun fact, Mick claims to this day that even he has no clue how the U became a part of the title, and it actually caused a bit of friction between Mick and Keith, with Keith suspecting that Mick had changed the title without asking him. Surely not. Anyway, at number four.

0: cracker.
1: If that doesn't get you going for a Sunday morning, Jolene, nothing will. As opposed to this song at number three, a rare ballad from the Rolling Stones, which got to number one, like all these songs, in 1973. I speak, of course, of...
0: Angie.
1: That's the one. Now, the big rumour about this song was that it was actually written about David Bowie's wife, named Angela, who apparently said that she once walked in on David Bowie and Mick Jagger together, romantically, shall we say. A story that, of course, Mick denies. According to the rumour, Mick wrote this song to appease her, but it was Mick's bandmate Keith who actually wrote most of the song. Mick said about the song, he said, people began to say that the song was written about David Bowie's wife, but the truth is that Keith wrote the title, he said Angie, and he thinks it was to do with his daughter, who's called Angela, and then just wrote the rest of it. Well, Keith has since said that it was not about any particular person, it was just a name. He didn't know that Angela was going to be called Angela when he wrote the song, because in those days you didn't even know what the sex of the thing was going to be until it popped out. His words, not mine.
0: There you go.
1: Yeah, so number three, it is Angie.

0: Great song.
1: Now, I mentioned Stones have had 6 number one singles in Australia over the years, so obviously one of them won't make our top 5, so that gets our special mention this week. And that is Under the Boardwalk, which came out in 1965, less than a year after the Drifters' original. And, as I said, got to number one for them. Sounded a bit like this.

0: version, isn't it?
1: Great.
0: So we're doing the top five Rolling Stones songs here in Australia to coincide with the sad loss of Charlie Watts, the drummer, a few weeks ago now at the age of 80. We've had Paint It Black at 5, Start Me Up at 4, and Angie at 3. And number 2, we go back to 1969 with a song written by Keith and Mick again, this time while on holidays in Brazil and inspired by the locals. It was originally called Country Honk. You can probably work out what the song is from that. Of course, I'm talking about Honky Tonk Woman. And it was actually based on a Hank Williams country classic called Honky Tonk Blues. Now, Keith said that they really thought they were like real cowboys at the time. He said, and we were sitting in the middle of nowhere with all these horses in a place where if you flush the John, that is, all these black frogs would fly out. It was great. Not my idea of great, but whatever floats your boat, Julie. And, of course, buying this single at the time was great value for money because the B-side was actually You Can't Always Get What You Want, another great Rolling Stones song. And number 2, it is Honky Tonk Women.

0: fantastic.
1: Great song, as of course is the number one song. Probably no major surprise here. We go back to 1965, and the song is, of course, I Can't Get No Satisfaction. The Rolling Stones apparently played to around 3,000 people in 1965 at a stadium in Florida while on their first American tour. And apparently around 200 young fans got in a bit of an altercation with a line of police officers at the show. So the Stones got through only four songs before they decided to end that. And then that night, Keith apparently woke up in his hotel room with a guitar riff and the lyric, Can't Get No Satisfaction, in his head. He recorded it on a portable tape deck, so the story goes. Went back to sleep and didn't even know that he'd written it when the next morning when he woke up. But later in the week, discovered it, brought it to the studio. The tape contained his guitar riff followed by the sounds of him snoring. And it went from there. Amazing story. Apparently, the guitar riff at the start of the song was meant to be replaced by horns. They never did that. Probably a wise move because it is legendary, a legendary part of the song. This song was originally banned on radio stations because the lyrics at the time were considered a bit suggestive. But you know what happens when you ban songs, Julie? They generally become massive hits. And this was the Rolling Stones' biggest. I Can't Get No Satisfaction at number one.
0: Love it. Great countdown as usual. Catch you next week.
1: Thanks, Julie.
0: I'll catch you next week with more great tracks, interesting people. Take care. Stay safe.

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2: Good morning, I'm David Cameron. A lawyer representing two of the women involved in the Sydney Swan scandal says his clients are in hiding and suffering severe trauma. Several adult entertainers are reported to have joined five players at a Melbourne hotel after the Swans' win against Essendon last Sunday. Police are investigating a report of sexual assault. Police haven't made any arrests or laid charges. Lawyer John Karantzis says, as well as intense media scrutiny, his clients have faced abuse from members of the public.
3: They've received a lot of messages that have been threatening in essence, and they deserve their privacy. They've gone through a traumatic experience.
2: British meteorologists have warned that a developing El Niño weather system could become the largest on record. The scientists say sea temperatures in the tropical central Pacific could be significantly higher than normal. The BBC's Matt McGrath has more.
4: The Met Office says it's never seen a signal this intense in their forecasts. Its projections suggest Pacific sea temperatures could climb more than 3 degrees above normal. El Niño begins when the trade winds, which normally blow west across the Pacific, start weakening. This pushes warm surface water eastwards and lets a huge store of ocean heat build up. Those same shifting winds are the engines of El Niño's impacts, with some already being felt around the world, with a weakened Indian monsoon, floods in Peru, and restrictions on ship numbers through the Panama Canal, which is filled by fresh, not seawater.
2: Reduced rainfall due to the El Niño event is affecting sugar supplies in India, the world's second largest sugar producer and exporter. For the first time in a decade, the country imported sugar to rein in local prices that have increased by 40% in recent months. Authorities in Ukraine say 14 people have been killed and more than 100 injured in daytime Russian drone strikes on a shopping centre in the central city of Kryvyi Rih. President Volodymyr Zelensky says Ukraine will definitely respond. Bogdan is a local community volunteer. He witnessed the attack.
5: I was driving nearby when I heard the explosion and saw smoke, so I came immediately. I saw wounded people and began providing medical assistance. I helped a man with shrapnel injuries, moving him to a safe distance because of the threat of a repeated strike, and handed him over to the ambulance. There was another strike, and unfortunately, people remain under the rubble. A search and rescue operation is ongoing, and we are also still working.
2: Translation by the BBC. The Australian Antarctic Festival continues in Hobart today, offering exhibitions, tours, displays and lectures about Australia's presence on the icy continent. Chief Executive of the Mawson's Huts Foundation, Lara Colrain, says there are sessions for all ages.
6: Lectures, exhibitions, films, education days for students, interact with the science that's going on. So we have our big Antarctic Expo down at Princess Wharf 1 here on Hobart's waterfront. And inside we have a bunch of interactive exhibitors that take people to Antarctica and show the people who work down there and the research that's being done.
2: Sport, and the world number one men's tennis player, Jannik Sinner, won't compete at the US Open this month because of an injury. Writing on social media, Sinner says he's very sad and disappointed because New York has a special place in his heart.
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0: Radio 4EB in the Engine Brisbane. I'm Eduardo Jordan, and this week on the show,
1: make sure that you keep moving, make sure that you keep walking, you know, get up, set an alarm every hour, get up, use your legs to get up and walk around the house, go and make a cup of tea, go and hang the washing out, go and clean the window that you've been looking at and saying it's just too dirty, but keep active.
0: An organization is asking older Australians and multicultural communities to become stronger. We have all the details. And also today,
2: you know, I've got a son who's the same. He's not really into books. I would say that it's like anything. So if you think of something like a TV show or Netflix, kids will kind of flick through Netflix. And I think reading is the same.
0: A new children's book explores self-identity and relationships. What motivated the author to write it? Stay with us for this and more on Fair Comment.
3: That's Fair Comment.
0: But first, this week is National Science Week, and around 2,000 events across Australia are hosted to learn more about science and technology. Some of the topics discussed are robotics. Some of the topics discussed are robotics, AI, STEM, environment, and more, with many experts on the topic explaining to children and their families the importance of science. Founder of OurBot, Marita Cheng, was interested in robotics from an early age, and later she moved to San Francisco to found her company. OurBot is a company using robotics to support people in need, particularly with a disability, to be more independent. In 2019, Ms. Cheng was named a member of the Order of Australia for a significant service to science and technology. I started asking Marita Cheng how she started her career in robotics.
4: I was always fascinated with robots growing up. I read science fiction novels and I just thought it would be so amazing to have robots in our everyday life to help us with everyday chores. And Google was just like becoming more and more popular then when I was growing up. And I thought Google was so amazing. Like, even though I grew up in Cairns and far north Queensland, I could type in anything and have access to the same information that anyone from anywhere around the world could have access to. And I thought, what if we put the brains of Google into mechanical systems, so those kind of computer systems into mechanical systems, then we could create robots that help us in our everyday lives. And I was so fascinated by that idea that right then and there, as a young teenager, I thought, I want to work in robotics and I want to contribute to the robotics revolution. Robotics revolution, don't take off without me. I want to be part of it.
0: Okay, so let's go a little bit to basics. There's a lot of definitions, let's say, of what a robot is. How would you define a robot?
4: I think when people think of the word robot, they think of humanoid robots. So robots that take on the human form factor, but there's so many more form factors for robots. There's robots that can scale up walls of silos and inspect concrete for any cracks or degradation and keep track of thickness or thinness of different walls. Those robots don't look like humans. They look like wheeled remote controlled cars that can travel up walls. And that kind of robot's called a gecko robot. Or there's robots that are used to zap weeds in farms so that people don't have to use pesticides and the crops that come out are much higher quality. And those look like small cars with like lasers at the bottom zapping away at 2,000 weeds per second. It's actually really cool to look at because, yeah, it's like burning up weeds using lasers. And so those things are considered robots. And so I don't think a robot needs to have a humanoid form factor, but everyone is very entranced. Everyone is very in love with the idea of robots that take on us, the human form factor, and what that could be capable of.
0: Could you please tell us a little bit more about the work you do with robots to support people with disabilities?
4: Yeah, so through my company, OurBot, we've created a robot called Teleport, which is a telepresence robot, and it enables people to be in multiple places at the same time. So you could be in your home or you could be in your office and have a robot remotely in a factory or in a warehouse, or someone with a long-term illness could go to work remotely using our robot, or a kid with cancer could go to school remotely with a robot. Our robots really enable people to be superhumans and teleport from one place to another, and so you can be productive in multiple places. So rather than through video conferencing being stuck looking at one thing using our robot, you can move yourself remotely wherever you like, explore the terrain, explore what's happening, and get a much richer sense of what's happening in a remote area, not just looking at wherever the video camera happens to be pointing.
0: And what are some other practical applications of robotics into daily life?
4: Robotics in daily life. The most popular robot is the vacuum cleaning robot, also doing mopping and sweeping. Yeah, people have been fascinated by getting robots into the home for many years. Now a lot more work is being done into humanoid robots, specifically for the purpose of helping us in our daily lives. And one of the tasks is actually laundry folding robots. Yeah, using robotic arms to fold laundry. So there's a lot of training being done on these robots right now, being able to work with fabrics of all different types and of all different sizes and all different shapes, and having a robot fold that laundry to make life easier for us. People also doing work now on robots that pick up dishes from the table and put them in the dishwasher, robots that set the table, robots that are just like generally helping us in our everyday lives.
0: And what about in your specific area, in the area of supporting people with disabilities? What's the future look like?
4: The future for people with disabilities and robotics, you know, robotics just keeps getting more and more exciting. This introduction of like large language models, type training into robotics is really a step change up in terms of what's possible for robots. It's made robots infinitely smarter because, like I said, you don't have to specifically train robots to do a specific task. You could give robots a very loose description of what needs to be done, and the robot can understand what you're saying. The robot doesn't need to be told precisely where it needs to pick up an object like they used to needed to have been told. Now you can say, now the robot can like figure out, understand what our imprecise communication is saying, and be able to generalize and figure out, oh, you're saying pick up that red ball. I don't need the XYZ coordinate. I just know that like it's on the table over there somewhere, and I can like find it using my cameras and computer vision. And so all of that means that for people with disabilities, as this technology becomes more advanced and it proliferates down to everyone and is made accessible to everyone, the robots and the physical systems that are available to people with limited upper limb mobility have greater capabilities and can help them in their everyday lives more.
0: So this week is National Science Week. What would you like to tell the audience, especially young listeners, about the future in robotics, and where can we get more information about National Science Week and your work in robotics?
4: National Science Week is so much fun. There's over 2,500 events happening all across the country for people of all ages, kids, adults, grandparents, anyone. There's events happening physically in your local area, and there's also virtual events happening on the internet. I'm actually holding 9 different events this National Science Week online, so everyone from all across Australia can participate. My events that we're running are live Python coding classes held online every single night.
0: That was founder of our bot, Marita Cheng. 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

0: Last week, an organization launched its National Strength Day to raise awareness about frailty and how strength can help Australians be independent for longer. From the $207.5 billion spent on healthcare each year, only a small proportion prevents conditions like frailty. This affects particularly Australians over 65 years of age and multicultural communities, estimated to cost around $10 billion per year to the healthcare sector. Chair and founder of Strong Australia, Dr. Coralie Wales, was motivated to open this day by her mother, who became frail, and says doing simple steps can help to the body. I started asking Chair and founder of Strong Australia, Dr. Coralie Wales, the aim of the National Strength Day.
1: National Strength Day is an opportunity for people to wake up once a year, if they haven't done it already, and say, how strong am I and what sort of a future do I want? It doesn't matter how old you are, if you lose your muscle strength without even noticing, that it could be that you're heading towards becoming very weak in your older age. And when you become weak in your older age, you may become frail. And if you become frail, I'm afraid the ending is not that good. Just think, you know, what can I do?
0: So why is muscle strength so critical, particularly for older Australians?
1: Okay, I want you to imagine this, Eduardo. I'm in my own home still. And this is my mother's story, and I'm desperate to stay in my own home because I have a sense of dignity and I want my independence. And I find that increasingly I can't lift the pot to make a cup of tea. I find that I can't do the art that makes me feel so good about who I am because I can't actually set up the easel or clean up after I've done a session of painting. I find that I can no longer look after my plants that are on my little veranda because it's just too hard, even just to get out onto the little veranda. It's too hard for me to move my legs because they feel weak. And then I find that I can't actually get in and out of my bed because I'm just too weak. And I'm thinking, well, maybe it's just because I'm old. Maybe I've got to accept this. And of course, all of that can be avoided if we maintain our muscle strength because it's our muscles that allow us to lift things, push things, lift ourselves out of a chair, get ourselves into bed, get ourselves out of bed. And it's so subtle and we take it for granted. We have to be quite deliberate. And the evidence is increasingly strong that if we don't do that, we're heading down to a situation of frailty. Now, if I am frail, and that's a definition of having lost my muscle strength, now being quite vulnerable to getting sick, being vulnerable to falling over. If I do get to that point, then when I do fall over, I might break a bone. And if I do end up not being able to lift myself up off the floor, which my mother couldn't, there came a time when she couldn't get herself off the floor when she fell over. So then she ends up being, an ambulance comes to get her off the floor, and because she's hurt herself, they take her to emergency. Now, when you're in emergency and you've broken your bone, if you are frail, you are much more likely not to ever leave hospital. If you are frail, you are much more likely to die in hospital. If you are frail, you are much more likely to have to go to a nursing home, which is what happened to my mother. She couldn't go home, so she had to go to a nursing home. She did not want to go to a nursing home. And, of course, the end was very close when that happened because she just withered and died in that place. So, you know, it's such a horrible thing.
0: Well, before continuing, I'm so sorry about your loss and thanks for sharing that powerful story.
1: Thank you. You
0: mentioned, you know, I mean, from your mother's experience that they needed to take an ambulance, take it to hospital, etc. So that's costing quite a lot of money. I think on the website says that around $10 billion every year for people over 65. Could you please expand a little bit on these statistics?
1: Well, look, I have to be very clear that my position on the board of Strong Australia is I'm not the expert on statistics or epidemiology. I can tell you that I think it was 30,000 Australians who were frail, that the economic cost of that was calculated to be $130 million more than a group that was matched to that frail group that were not frail. So I did some back-of-the-envelope calculations on the number of people over 65 in Australia, the number who are considered to be frail, and then I calculated a cost, and it came out to be $10 billion. $10 billion is what I calculated based on all of the evidence I could find, that it was costing Australia every year to address the healthcare needs of people who are frail over 65.
0: Now, what can people do to become stronger and avoid being frail?
1: I guess the first thing I would share is that I was somebody who had to have some joints replaced when I was a bit younger, and I decided that I was going to get some expert help to keep me as good as I could be. So I went to my GP, and I already had a specialist involved because I had had surgery. And I went to the rehab, and then I said, okay, it's not just about 6 weeks of rehab after I've had my operation. I've now got to really work on being strong. So I found a place 10 years ago where it was supervised by physiotherapy. I don't want to re-injure myself. I want to make sure I'm safe. So the first thing I would say is find a team for yourself. Talk to your GP. Tell them that you are worried that you might lose your strength, or that you have started to lose your strength if you're finding it hard. But then when you're at home, what I see some people do is when they want to get up off the chair, they hold the table and they push themselves up with their arms. Well, see how you go not pushing yourself up with your arms. Why don't you try just moving yourself forward and pushing yourself with your legs, because that will be a way to make sure that several times a day you're actually exercising your legs. Make sure that you keep moving. Make sure that you keep walking. You know, get up, set an alarm. Every hour, get up, use your legs to get up and walk around the house. Go and make a cup of tea. Go and hang the washing out. Go and clean the window that you've been looking at and saying it's just too dirty. But keep active.
0: So finally, what is Strong Australia advocating to make strength a national health priority?
1: Well, we're talking to anybody, especially community members who want to share their story. If we want change as community members, if we would rather stay strong rather than get frail, then we need to be united. But we do need to be united. So we share our stories and we inspire each other. And you can go to the National Strength Day website. You can share your story there just by clicking a button. I know that your broadcast is for people from culturally diverse communities, people that may have been here only a short time, who may be refugees even. And I would like to ask the question, how do we start to understand what it is to be somebody from a new community? What's being strong mean to them, and what are their pathways? Because my colleagues tell me that if your mother has come from certain countries, you may not trust government initiatives. You may not trust what's out there, and you might need special pathways to help you stay strong. And I want to know about that. I mean, Strong Australia wants to include everybody in this story.
0: That was Chair and Founder of Strong Australia, Dr. Coralie Wales. Welcome back to Fair Comment on the Community Radio Network. Up to our last story. A book author from Brisbane has released his second children's novel called Stuck in the Middle earlier this month. The book, written by Anton Clifford Motopi, follows a quiet, cat-loving middle child named Leon, who lives with a loud family squeezed into a small house. The story explores self-identity, family relationships, and friendship. 4ABC contributor Neta Fini Mejia attended the book launch and asked Mr. Clifford Motopi about the premise of his novel.
2: Basically, Stuck in the Middle is about Leon, a cat-loving kid who is caught between his family. He has six siblings. He's caught between friendships, and he's caught between big feelings as well.
3: Mm-hmm. And this is your second book. Your first one was To and Fro. What motivated you to do a second book? And were the characters based on people that you knew?
2: So in terms of the motivation for a second book, it was really that I love to write. So I've got a whole host of books in my head. In terms of the character, I guess I tend to draw on myself when I was around 10, 11 and 12. And I draw on how I felt at that time. And that usually becomes the inspiration for what I write about.
3: So we're having the launch at Avid Reader, which is really great at promoting local authors. And I really loved how you played games and got the audience involved, and you also involved children. So is that come from your teaching background?
2: I think it does. It also comes from being a father of four children as well. It also comes from being raised in a family of 10 and having five younger siblings who I had to, I guess, entertain at various points in time. But also I do a lot of school visits as well, where I do author talks at schools and workshops with kids at school.
3: You mentioned when you were speaking to us before that you have a really unusual method of writing your books, that you don't go straight to the laptop. You have a different way. Can you explain that?
2: Yeah, so I write everything longhand at first, so usually with a pencil and on a piece of basically a notebook or paper. And then once I've done that, I'll then actually transfer it onto a laptop or sometimes even just onto my phone. And that's when I'll start to edit what I've written.
3: Why do you do that?
2: Because that's the form, well, that's the process which actually works. So I've tried just to write straight onto my laptop, but I find that when I have a pen in my hand and a pencil, it's almost like I have this kind of connection between my hand and my thoughts. And so I just find it's much easier to actually write what I'm thinking about.
3: Mm-hmm. And even at random places, right? You mentioned once, but I'm not sure if you're allowed to say that on the radio.
2: Yes. So I can, it just means I can write anywhere, including in my car, when the car is stopped, of course, at the shops, anywhere, mm-hmm. which is great.
3: And what's been the feedback so far from your young readers?
2: So Stuck in the Middle only came out, it was published 3-4 days ago. So it's very, very early days yet, but it has had a couple of reviews and so far they've been actually pretty good, positive. And certainly from To and Fro, I had really good feedback from readers there.
3: There's a couple of young readers in the audience. You said that you were your consultants, I think you called them, which I think was lovely. I heard your interview with Conversations. So you have a very interesting background where you're mixed race, you were adopted by an Aboriginal family, and then you found your father a bit later in life. Can you touch on that a little bit?
2: Yeah. So I was adopted when I was 2.5 into a family, and that actually grew to a family of 10. And then I grew up at one point being told that my father was African. This is my birth. Dad was African. And then being told that he was actually Torres Strait Islander. And then when I was 30 years of age, I found my birth dad and I found out that he's actually from Lesotho, which is a landlocked country in the middle of South Africa. And so I had this, I guess, this shift in my identity over those years. And since then, I have connected with him and my family in South Africa and Lesotho and also in Botswana as well.
3: That is so interesting. So how do you feel in yourself? Do you feel African or do you feel Aboriginal? How do you identify?
2: So I identify as being Sotho, which is basically Lesotho or Basotho or South African, because that's what everybody seems to kind of know as well. And I think for me, once I knew that, then I really couldn't continue to identify as Torres Strait Islander. My adoptive mother is Aboriginal and she found out that when she was 40 years of age and I would have been about 12. And even though obviously I was raised by her, I've never identified as being Aboriginal. So it was just, once I knew, it was just easy to then obviously, well, that's who I am.
3: I think it's great that you've written these two books for young people. I have kids myself, teenagers, I shouldn't say kids, and it's really hard to get them reading because they're on their phones. And do you have any thoughts about that?
2: Yeah, look, I mean, I've got a son who's the same. He's not really into books. I would say that it's like anything. So if you think of something like a TV show or Netflix, kids will kind of flick through Netflix and they might flick through like 50, 60 shows and they'll find something there that they like. And I think reading is the same. It's just about exposing them to so many different books, whether that be comics, non-fiction books, graphic novels, whatever. I think there'll be a book out there that will actually interest them. And I think if they actually see you as a reader as well, that can help.
3: I think too, with your new book, there was a portion that read out and it seems to cover important topics that are relevant for young people, but also humour. Do you think that's important to capture the reader's attention and to keep them reading?
2: Yeah, I do. And I guess in my books, I always try to engage kids around more serious issues with that as well, humour and comedy. And that's not to lighten those particular issues, but it's also, I think, how kids kind of see the world as well. And yeah, it also helps to keep them engaged in the story too. And I find that when I'm writing, it's not something I set out to do. It just kind of comes naturally, I guess.
0: Children's author Anton Clifford Motopide speaking with 4EB's Neta Fini Mejia. And that's it for the show today. Thanks so much for your company. Fair Comment respects Aboriginal and Torres Strait Islander elders throughout Australia and the continuing contribution they make through the custodianship of their lands. Fair Comment is produced at Radio 4EB in Mianjin, Brisbane, where we share the world with you. 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I'm Eduardo Jordan. It's been a real privilege being with you today. 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
5: Hello and welcome to The Wire Weekly with the best stories of the week from the daily episode of The Wire. I'm Amina Shuku coming to you from Sin in Melbourne, Victoria. Thanks for being with us today. We're on air across Australia thanks to the Community Radio Network. 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
6: And Mr. Mintz at the moment has said yes, he's happy to recognise there's hundreds of millions of dollars involved.
5: Australia's planned national gun buyback faces uncertainty as federal and state government struggles to reach agreement.
7: People with disabilities rely on this funding, yes. So by just cutting their funding and the support that they were receiving, the problem is like, where do they get the support from?
5: The National Disability Insurance Scheme changes are set to pass next week. We look at what this means for people with disability.
8: We didn't end up getting that feed, but when we started singing, it was like we spoke the same language. We brought everyone to tears.
5: And later today, we speak to the producer of the First Nations animation that won Best Australian Short Film this week at the Melbourne International Film Festival. We'll have this and more for you over the next half hour. The violent attack on Bondi Beach, Australia, has led to a new motivation to tackle the dangers arising from the rise of firearms. This has seen the Albanese government announce it would implement a new national gun buyback scheme that is set to commence on November 2. However, 9 months after 15 lives were taken by two gunmen, there are still a lot of elements of the gun control initiative that remain in the air, with complete agreement between the federal and state governments yet to be achieved. However, on Sunday, New South Wales Premier Chris Minns announced New South Wales would support the national gun buyback. Stephen Hill asked Emeritus Professor Rick Sarre from Adelaide University how significant this announcement is to achieving greater gun control in Australia.
6: It will be a challenge. And remember last time when we had the 1996-97 gun back, and then in the early 2000s another gun buyback in relation to small arms, we had the feds picking up the entire bill. Mind you, 30 years ago, that entire bill was only $500 million. I'm guessing now, if you were to go down the path of what the Prime Minister's looking for, you'd be looking at least double that. And Mr. Minns at the moment has said, yes, he's happy to recognise there's hundreds of millions of dollars involved. But if he's got Albanese in his tent and the two of them are going to share the cost, then he's prepared to do it. Now, there's a very strong impetus from the other states saying, well, I'm not so sure that I would get re-elected if this were to go down the path of the Albanese government. And for that matter, we're not going to dump up with half the cost for something we don't want to do. There would be consensus, one might have thought, if the federal budget was going to accommodate the, one could assume, billion-dollar total of the cost. But without the feds coming on board all the way, I can't see too many other states and territories coming on board.
9: So last time there was a substantial gun legislation followed the Port Arthur massacre, a traumatic day in Australian history, which saw the Howard government quickly implement a gun buyback scheme. Now to do this, Howard relied a lot on the courage of Nationals leader Tim Fischer, who was willing to stand up to vocal rural constituencies that opposed the initiative. But at this time, the Nationals are very much opposed. Do you think like the increased partisanship and the rise of One Nation has made achieving a national consensus on gun safety harder to achieve?
6: Yes, if you haven't got the Nationals on board, and you're quite right, Tim Fischer was extremely brave and courageous in that regard, but he got the coalition over the line with the reforms, and that worked very well. if you haven't got the Nationals on board this time and you haven't got One Nation on board, and One Nation now polling around about maybe 20, 21, 22% for the first preference vote, you're going to see that governments are going to be very, very timid in relation to going down this particular path with One Nation implacably opposed to any further gun buybacks. You do have a Victorian election coming up in November, and I can't imagine Mr. Carroll saying anything about guns between now and November. You've got the New South Wales election coming up in March next year. Now, interestingly, Mr. Minns has said he's going to go to that election on this particular subject, and presumably he's a man of his words. That'll be interesting to see how the National vote and the One Nation vote stacks up against him if he does go down this particular path. We don't actually know how much money it's going to cost, and I'm not sure that he would actually say how much money it's going to cost. But in fact, we're talking about a couple of 100,000 firearms at between day one and $5,000 a firearm. That's a lot of money that Mr. Minns is going to have to find, even if the feds are picking up the tab to the tune of 50%.
9: So what is shocking is that in Australia, there are now more guns in the country than following the Port Arthur massacre. Do you think that the Bondi massacre kicked Australia out of its complacency, that the reforms following Port Arthur hadn't solved the public safety problem of guns falling into the hands of people who could potentially cause harm to the community?
6: And Stephen, that's exactly the issue that I'm now far more keen to pursue. In my conversation piece, I was suggesting that even if half that money that we're talking about in the buyback scheme was going to put into public education, that guns do not make us any safer, that guns should only be in the hands of sporting shooters who do this competitively, or in the hands of farmers who need them to control feral animals, I think there's a stronger argument to be made that we should be putting a lot of money into education to say you do not need a firearm if you're living in a suburban area. We all know that 75% of Australians live in those areas. But that being the case, I'd be very cautious about spending a great deal of money on yet another buyback.
5: Stephen Hill with that story. Legislation around the National Disability Insurance Scheme is set to tighten in the coming weeks after Labor recommended the bill to be passed. Introduced in May of this year, the bill will help slow NDIS spending by $37.8 billion over 4 years. It will see around 240,000 people with disability exit the program by 2031 and another 110,000 potential participants diverted to other programs. I spoke to Dr. Nikki Derahani from the University of Wollongong about the implications of reducing the NDIS.
7: The NDIS is one of the biggest schemes in Australia, publicly funded programs in Australia. This year, the budget amount for this scheme has been around $50 billion. So it just puts it a little bit under the defense budget. So there is no doubt that the scheme is basically big, and a large portion of taxpayers' money is going to this scheme. And the idea of making it sustainable has been going around since the 2023 reform idea. The main problem is basically who is actually going to bear the cost. So it's not just like, okay, we have a big figure in our balance sheet and we need to minimize it. Because people with disabilities rely on this funding, yes? Yeah? So by just cutting the funding and the support that they were receiving, the problem is like, where do they get the support from?
5: Around 240,000 participants are expected to leave the system by 2031. What are the risks of moving people out before another scheme is established?
7: And this is the main concern of people with disabilities and their carers and advocacy groups. So the idea of the government, the claim that they are making is that by 2031, their scheme, if it's not stopped, it will have around 900,000 people in it. Okay, so they are proposing to cut it down to 600,000. So in a way, 300,000 will be either exiting the program or be not allowed to enter the program. So 250,000 will be basically exiting the program. So they're either pushed to other alternative schemes. And amongst that is like around 150 children with autism that they're expected to be referred to other schemes. So the problem is those schemes are not really available yet. And so there are claims that, you know, thriving kids will be supporting these people, but we still don't know how thriving kids work. And they also put a limit on it. So they say, for example, if you are up to 8 years old, you could go to thriving kids. But what about children who are, let's say, 9 or 10 years old? So in a way, you know, they're still in between. They need the support. Their needs doesn't disappear, but there's no alternative for them.
5: With the new legislation, the government is expected to reduce community participation by almost 50%. How could this impact the independence of people with disability who rely on NDIS?
7: Well, very much, because the idea of this funding is basically allow them to have a carer, a social worker to get them out of the house, the ability to engage with their friends, you know, just like being able to leave the house and do their daily activities. So if that funding is not available, it's either pushed back to the families and their carers, or the person will miss out.
5: What do you think the government can do to better the NDIS scheme?
7: One of the discussions that has come, you know, within the hearings, several hearings that occurred during the Senate inquiry, was that, you know, perhaps rather than just focusing on the current tax funding money, we can look at other alternatives to source the funding needed for the NDIS. For example, taxing, you know, different sectors. That has not been heard or even discussed by the government. The other idea is that currently NDIS is the main source for people with disabilities. So the other services are quite limited. So that's the only option that people with disabilities have.
5: That was Dr. Mona Nikidirani from the University of Wollongong speaking to The Wire. The Northern Territory government is planning to build a new 1,200-bed men's prison and 200-bed women's prison in Darwin, as the territory continues to record Australia's highest incarceration rate. The Justice Reform Initiative says building more prisons will not make communities safer and is calling instead for greater investment in diversion programs, community support and First Nations-led initiatives. I spoke with Dr. Mindy Sautery, Executive Director of the Justice Reform Initiative, about the NT's growing prison population and what she says could be done differently to reduce crime and reoffending.
10: Look, this is incredibly short-sighted and irresponsible policy. For the Northern Territory at the moment to invest in prisons when it already has an incarceration rate that is one of the highest in the world, when we know that 75% of people that are locked up in Northern Territory prisons have been there before, that is, it is not working when it comes to addressing the risk of reoffending. We know it's a system that is incredibly expensive, and we know that it in fact increases the likelihood of people committing further crime. Prisons do not make the community safe. So we know this from prisons around the world, and certainly from around Australia, and certainly in the Northern Territory. And the reason that prisons don't make the community safer is because they do not work to address the drivers of incarceration, and they certainly don't work when it comes to deterring people from committing crime.
5: You mentioned that NT has the highest incarceration rate and a very high rate of people returning to prison. And you talked about how this is not the best approach. What would be, I guess, a better approach for the NT government?
10: At the moment, the Northern Territory spends about $320 million just on the operating costs currently of locking around 3,000 adults up, more when you look at the kids. And 75% of them have been there before. 60% of people that are in prison in the Northern Territory will return within 2 years, which is the highest rate of recidivism in Australia. 50% of people that are currently incarcerated in the Northern Territory are on remand. That means they haven't yet been found guilty, so they are waiting for their time in court to come. And we know the vast majority of people in prison in the Northern Territory are Aboriginal and Torres Strait Islander people. It's not working when it comes to community safety. The things that do work when it comes to the community safety are really well researched, and that includes a whole range of alternatives at different touch points in that trajectory into the criminal justice system.
5: Just going back to NT having a high rate of people returning back to the prison system, what is it about imprisonment that can increase the risk of someone reoffending?
10: So prison is what is called in the research criminogenic. That is, the more contact that you have with it, the more likely you are to go on to commit further crimes. And there's lots of reasons for that. But one of the reasons, and especially when you look at how people are imprisoned in the Northern Territory, is a product of what dehumanising environments and institutional environments like prisons do to people. So what we can see, especially when prisons are overcrowded, and especially when culture within prisons is very adversarial in terms of the relationship between people who are living in prison and people who are working in prisons, is that rather than somebody coming out of prison feeling more connected, more educated, able to address their drug and alcohol, able to address their mental health, what we find is that people come out of prison more disconnected than what they were previously from their communities.
5: What would you like the Northern Territory government to be spending that money on instead?
10: So those evidence-based alternatives, things like access to bail support is really critical, especially when you're looking at the 50% of people, adults in prison, that haven't yet been sentenced. So imagine what would happen if, rather than being sent to prison, people were given the opportunity to address whatever it is that they may or may not have done in terms of their crime, but given the opportunity to address a whole range of other needs. So we know the vast majority of people who end up in prisons, and this is in the Northern Territory, but around Australia, are dealing with alcohol and other drug issues, are dealing often with the impact of racism in their communities, are dealing with mental health, are dealing with disabilities, and are dealing with high rates of homelessness and high rates of disconnection from employment.
5: Dr. Mindy Sawtree, Executive Director of Justice Reform Initiative, speaking to The Wire. The federal government will pass long-awaited legislation reform aimed to restricting gambling advertising. This comes 3 years after Murphy Report, which provided 31 recommendations. But advocates and academics say reforms don't go far enough, as Australia has the highest gambling losses per capita in the world, losing $32 billion this year alone. Co-chair of Glee Gambling Harm, lived experience expert Kate Sesselger, is calling for wholesale reforms on gambling to help Australians who are experiencing major exploitation. The Wire's Sam Giorgio spoke with Kate Sesselger to find out more.
11: I have been working as an advocate for gambling reform for about 14 years, since almost taking my life in 2012 after experiencing 15 years of gambling harm. And I work as part of GLEE and as an advocate nationally to fight for Australians that are being absolutely exploited to death by land-based and online gambling and the lack of consumer protections that exist in this country, making us the nation most harmed by gambling in the world per adult population.
12: I know the recent reforms and news on gambling has focused on sports betting and advertisement, mm-hmm. but how should the government look towards other gambling reforms as a whole, considering things like casino games and pokies?
11: The government needs to do wholesale reforms of all forms of gambling. And what we've seen in the last week is, again, further evidence of them just refusing to tackle it through a public health lens and essentially asking industry what they feel comfortable with compromising on. And that is evidenced through the tinkering with inducements rather than actually banning them, which was recommended 3 years ago by the Murphy Inquiry.
12: They've also added a new change, which would mean that gambling companies have to identify high-risk customers themselves and ban them from being pushed. I believe it's inducements. Is that a safe way to run?
11: It is absolute ludicrousy to put the people in charge of harm in charge of solutions. We have decades of proof that this industry at every single turn has chosen to refine their products, make them more addictive, exploit new customers without not return proceeds of crime when they know that they have taken stolen monies. This is not an industry that is capable of safeguarding their customers in any way, shape or form.
13: Australian Institute Research Director Rod Campbell says new research found major gambling companies are winning billions while reporting little profit to the ATO.
14: It's a big problem in Australia. It's become a big cultural problem because of all the gambling ads that we see everywhere. We've had the Murphy Review a few years ago, a big parliamentary inquiry. It received bipartisan support, and it really laid out a roadmap for what to do on gambling in Australia. And to have the government wait so long and water everything down so much is disappointing and outrageous.
12: In that media release the Australian Institute published, it says that five of the largest online wagering companies won $5.4 billion in 2023 and 2024, but only reported a $0.4 billion in profit. Which companies were these, and how exactly do their profit margins work to allow only 2% of their winnings to be taxed?
14: What the Australian Tax Office data shows about the big five gambling companies, we're talking here about Sportsbet, Tabcorp, Bet365, PointsBet. So across those five companies, they won $5.4 billion from Australian gamblers in 2023-24. So that's not just the money they took, that's the money they took less the winnings that they paid out. But when it came to tax time, they convinced the Australian Tax Office that they only made a profit across all five of them of $0.4 billion. And so our recent report has been looking at where the hell did that other $5 billion go? Because it's certainly not going to public revenue to help fund gambling harm reduction. In terms of trying to understand where the hell does all the money go? So some of it goes on advertising. Another big chunk of it goes to the horse racing industry. You hear in coverage of this, you'll hear the Prime Minister saying, oh, gambling is very important for the sports bodies. They like to talk about the AFL and the NRL and Cricket Australia and Tennis Australia because these are organisations that lots of people have a positive association with. But they actually get the small change. The big money goes to the horse racing industry body. Those companies or those organisations, they're getting close to $1 billion a year.
5: That was The Wire's Sam Georgia with that story. Running from the 6th to the 23rd of August, the 2026 Melbourne International Film Festival offers a curated program of global screen storytelling, as well as the world's largest showcase of Australian filmmaking. This week, the winner of the festival's annual Short Films Award were announced, with an animation called Our Choir Has Always Been Travelling, taking out the Best Australian Short Film category. Directed by Marjorie Noonga Williams, Nelson Armstrong and Judith Pungarata Inkamala, Our Choir Has Always Been Travelling tells the story of Central Australian Aboriginal Women's Choir as they perform across Australia and the globe. The Wire's Lucy Grant had a chat with the producer of the award-winning film, Eloise Linderback, about how the film creatively worked to tell the stories of six of these First Nations artist choirists in their own language and mediums.
15: This film charts the international impact and intergenerational legacy of the Central Australian Aboriginal Women's Choir. There's been a very long tradition of community choirs in Central Australia. At one point in time, they were absolutely booming and they were like the footy teams like today, travelling to all different choir festivals in all different communities. And the choirs were so large, like not everyone could fit in the churches to rehearse, had to do a lot of rehearsals outside just because there were so many members of the choir. That's not the case today. Like, we explore this in the film. There's a great line where one of the artists is yelling to her grandchildren to come and join the choir, and they say, choir itcher, so no choir, band over, yes to band, like I want to be in the bush band, I'll do country music. So there has been this trend where the choirs in each community are getting smaller and smaller with only a few members. So that's how, kind of how the Central Australian Aboriginal Women's Choir came about, is that all the community choirs that were still going decided to form as one, to be stronger and louder than before. And the idea for this film and telling this story through animation came about because artists from both Hermannsburg Potters and Tarmanjura Artists were already making works about their involvement in the choir. So Judith Bungata Inkamala from Hermannsburg Potters has quite a famous pot called Our Desert Choir, and Kumanara Donald,
8: who's now since passed away after making the film, but she had created some amazing works about the choir, so it seemed like the next step to get together, join forces, collaborate between the two art centres and create this film. The choir are really well known. The Central Australian Aboriginal Women's Choir have been all around the world. There's been a documentary called Songkeepers made about them. There's been books written about them as well. But this is the first time that the story has been told from the perspective of First Nations choir members. So it was really important the artists wanted to use film and use animation to share their stories of the choir.
16: I'm interested in how you chose a particular style of animation to capture all of these different mediums people had already been telling this story through under the direction of Nelson Armstrong.
8: One of the key challenges of the film was animating and bringing together incohesively two different artistic styles, or many different artistic styles, but yes, ceramics and paintings. And then another one was there's six leaders of the project, the artists, choristers, and so six different experiences of the choir, how to bring those stories and tell personal but also the shared stories between the six artists. So this was a really collaborative process that was formed over many months. It started with a script writing workshop, and from there we developed the script and after that an asset list of everything that we needed to create. And so then once we had the asset list, as a team, we're coming together to work out how we would visualize that through animation. We decided that a lot of the kind of transport elements and kind of key elements would be done in ceramic. So there's the ceramic Qantas plane, the ceramic bus, the bullet train in Germany is done in ceramics as well, the yellow taxi in New York. And then the idea was that the kind of landscapes and backgrounds would be done using the paintings of Tangentia artists. And Nelson is an incredible animator. He's been able to work all those artworks into something that's really cohesive, but also still shows the unique styles of each artist and each art centre.
16: Can you tell me a bit about the decision to tell the story in a number of languages?
8: Yeah, there's so many different languages associated with the choirs, because the Central Australian Aboriginal Women's Choir, because it draws from so many different Central Australian communities. And we had lots of discussions during the script writing process about which language and languages we would want to tell the story in. It was a very conscious choice to have songs that were both in Pitjantjatjara and Western Aranda throughout the whole film. And it was also the artists just had extreme generosity towards audience members in choosing to have the majority of the film in English. And then also it was very important, though, to still include Western Aranda phrases throughout.
5: That was a Louise Linderberg, producer of the short film A Choir Has Always Been Travelling, speaking to The Wire's Lucy Grant. And that's the end of the show today. Thanks so much for your company. The Wire Weekly is a collaboration between community radio stations, SYN in Melbourne, 2SEI in Sydney, Radio 4EB in Brisbane, and contributors from stations across the country, with the great support of the Community Radio Network. 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And follow us on Facebook, Instagram, and LinkedIn. The Wire Weekly acknowledges the Wurundjeri Woiwurrung people of the Kulin Nations, the traditional custodians of the lands where this program is produced. We pay our respects to Aboriginal elders past, present, and emerging. I'm Amina Shakur from Melbourne, Victoria. Thanks so much for your company and at the same time on your local station. 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And follow us on Facebook, Instagram, and LinkedIn. The Wire Weekly acknowledges the Wurundjeri Woiwurrung people of the Kulin Nations, the traditional custodians of the lands where this program is produced.

0: month, and I've pushed myself forward to talk to Helen Hannah a bit more promptly after the council meeting on Wednesday. So be talking to Helen. Good morning, Helen.
1: Oh, good morning, Andy. Good morning to Bob listeners.
0: Be talking to Helen after Manning Notice Board, and we'll bring you up to date with the latest happenings at Mid-Coast Council. Also on the programme this morning, we've got the usual gig guide, local news. Interview-wise, we'll hear from Bruce Robertson from MAMA, that's the Manning Against Mining Alliance. That'll be after the 10 o'clock news this morning. We've got Meryn from the Manning Entertainment Centre. She'll be talking to Paul Kiggins after 10:40. Meryn will bring us up to date with the shows that are currently on at the Manning Entertainment Centre. And a bit later, after 11, we'll hear from Tracy from LinkedIn. She spoke to Noel Heffernan yesterday. So a few interesting interviews for you to listen to. And we should get into things with the weather. We've got we've had a bit of rain overnight. And there's a medium chance of showers today. They'll become less likely as the day goes on. Light winds, we're expecting a top of 22 degrees. We're currently sitting on 16.4 degrees at the moment. Looking at the rest of the weekend, we've got an overnight tonight of 10 degrees, a maximum of 20 tomorrow. There's a medium chance of showers tomorrow again, most likely late morning and afternoon. And for Monday, partly cloudy with only a slight chance of a shower, a top of 24. For Tuesday, it's warming up, 26 degrees. We're getting close to the start of spring, so a mostly sunny morning on Tuesday with a high chance of showers in the afternoon and evening. For Wednesday, showers easing again and a drop down to 22 degrees. So that warmest day next week is Tuesday. Well, there you go. I've told you what's happening this morning. We've got time for a piece of music before we go to Manning Notice Board. And I'm going to kick off the program this morning with a song from Passengers from Brighton on the south coast of England. Bit of a troubadour. This one's called Coins in a Fountain.

0: A passenger there opened a program this morning, tuned to the full quid this morning, and we're just about to get into Manning Notice Board.
1: It's time now for Two Bob's Manning Notice Board.
0: Let's have a look at the markets. Not many markets on this weekend. We've got the Tuncurry Market down at John Wright Park, just close to the bridge there at Tuncurry. That's started at 8 this morning and goes through to 1. And of course, the Manning Rescue people will be there with their food van, serving up bacon and egg rolls and all that, so get you off to a good start. Some coffee too, I believe. Old Bar Markets, which should have been on tomorrow, has been cancelled due to the inclement weather. Let's see what else we've got here. Today there's a 4M event, they're calling it. Meat, music, metal and motorbikes. It is at the Burrow Creek Hall. It's a free event. Grab a mate and bring him along. Doesn't matter if you're an easy rider or doing it tough. Get off the farm, squeeze out of the shed, or roll off the couch. There's 4 guest speakers, live music, chopping up meat, patting motorcycles, and making sparks. So start some great conversations. No cost. It's my shout, mate. Come along and join us for a men's arvo, barbecue included. You matter, mate. And for more information, Bill Hopkins is your contact. Bill's phone number 0437 078 408. Tarry Community Kitchen's looking for volunteers. Demand for their services continues and they're seeking additional volunteers to help them maintain and strengthen this important community program. Looking for community-minded individuals who are willing to assist with tasks such as food preparation, serving meals and food collection from local supermarket and businesses. No previous experience necessary, and volunteering can be a rewarding way to give back to the local community while supporting people experiencing hardship, social isolation or vulnerability. Tarry Community Kitchen currently serves free meals 6 days a week from Monday to Saturday, located at 250 Victoria Street. That's near the clock there. The kitchen serves over 100 meals a day. That's quite amazing. Hours they're open from 11:30 to 1 weekdays and from 11 to 12:30 on a Saturday. More information about volunteering, you can phone 6539 5900. Tarry Community Disability Expo is on Friday, the 28th of August, that's next Friday, from 10 until 1 at Club Tarry. It's a free community-focused event designed to connect those living with physical, intellectual, or psychosocial disability along with their families and carers, with the local disability service providers and support organizations. It brings together a range of different services from allied health, wellness, and therapy providers, mobility equipment, community access, support coordination, and more, allowing those living with disability to ask questions for themselves and to be empowered. For more information, you can call Yasmin Bourne on 0493-272-430. That's Friday the 28th of August, the Tauri Community Disability Expo. We've got Linda Gilbert and friends with a chamber music gala. They're performing Saturday the 29th of August at 7 p.m. at the Tauri Adventist Hall. So there's a violin, cello, I can see there. They're playing Bach, Dvorak, and Brahms. So that sounds interesting. There's also, what's this one? There's master classes with Linda Gilbert on Sunday. That's the day after, with a 2 p.m. recital and a 4 p.m. master class at the Tauri Adventist Hall, Cowper Street and Gibbs Street. That's where you go for that. And the program features Vivaldi, Tchaikovsky, and Nathan Milstein, and more. So a couple of good events there. Let's see what we can find on the screen here. The Manning Regional Art Gallery, Untethered Fibre Artists, Echoes and Silences, and the Winter Vibes. No, that's at Foster. They've got Letters for a Lover at Manning Regional Art Gallery. They're both on through until the 19th of September. I believe you've been there, Helen.
2: Yes, I have. I went to have a look at the exhibition there and I liked it very much. I recommend that people go and have a look. It's a wide variety of different mediums, even though it's mainly textile, but it's presented in different ways. And there's some sculpture and then some are presented as if they were paintings. So it's really diverse and interesting.
0: Okay, thank you. Let's Dance Blackhead. That's on this evening at 5 p.m. Get ready to unleash your inner dancer. So I guess that's at the surf club at Blackhead. Performance. There's a few performers on today. Chaney Nesbitt's playing at the Farmer's Wife Distillery at 1:45 this afternoon. And Sebastian Jones, Mazarigos, I think that's how you pronounce Sebastian's name, is performing live at Wharf Street Distillery down there in Great Lakes. There's a Starry Starry Night event at the Great Lakes Paddocks. I'm not sure how successful it will be tonight with all the cloud around, but there's an astronomer in attendance at Great Lakes Paddocks down at Wooten. So you can, if you feel that you might be able to see some stars tonight, get on down there. It's a beautiful venue. Performing at the Brush Turkey Books in Wingham, we've got Gold Heist playing tonight at 7. And I know that Two Bob's Tiger is performing that, is recording that event. At the Flo Bar at Old Bar. We've got Lukai on tomorrow at 12:30. And I think we've just about covered it. We'll hear about the ballet, which is on at the Manning Entertainment Centre. There's Aladdin on next Saturday at 7:30 p.m. And I think there's a magic show coming up too, or an illusionist. So we'll find out a bit more about that in the interview a bit later in the program. Well, before I talk to Helen, I'll just put a bit more music on, give us a break here. This is from Two Bob's Hot Lot. It's from Jen Mize and the Rough and Tumble. Hot listed here at Two Bob. This is something called Double Talk.

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1: And it's a council roundup time, and thanks to Helen Hannah for coming in this morning. Thank you, Helen.
2: Thanks, Andy. Thanks for having me.
1: You attended the council meeting, the Mid-Coast Council meeting on Wednesday.
2: Yes, the 19th of August, and it was a very unusual meeting.
1: Okay. Enlighten us.
2: Well, there wasn't a very big agenda, and I couldn't see, and being there, I didn't hear one item being debated. It wasn't a council meeting that brought through any issues that had to be debated. It was all issues of the staff notifying council of what was happening with roads, with money, with water and sewerage developments. And so the meeting went very well, in a way, quite quickly. Mm-hmm. The mayor, Claire Ponting, was pleased because basically,
1: so the usual troublemakers weren't. I guess if the debate was about roads, they'd be happy.
2: Yeah, well, there's not much to be debated when the council business paper says these things are to be noted. This is what's happening. So quite a few of the councillors, especially Councillor Miller, I thought did a pretty good job of pointing out things that was good for the public to know about the reports coming forward, and I'd like to give an example of that. But there was no argy-bargy happening at this meeting. It was just like council is stuck into the big job of managing their very large budget and trying to fix the very large mess that the floods, etc., have
1: left
2: made.
1: The roads in.
2: Yeah. So the example that I was thinking of was that Jeremy Miller asked Rob Scott, who's the main chief engineer, exactly what was happening with why wasn't a lot of these jobs that had been applied for money. Council applied for about 25 different applications to get work done, 26 submissions, equaling $156 million. But the Reconstruction Authority, who's the state authority that has to give them the money to do the work, had only replied to fund two projects. We both know what those were. They were the two main bridges, the Tiree and the Wingham one. And so that was good. They
1: seem to drag their heels, don't they, the state government, I guess, handing out money there.
2: They sure do. I mean, this is what happened when the Lismore floods happened. The state government got such bad press about how slow they were that they created the Reconstruction Authority, whose job is just to address kind of major disasters like floods. And then when the Tiree and Mid-Coast area one came along last year, It's just unfortunate that the Reconstruction Authority wasn't on their toes. They just are really dragging the heel. So, but it's important to know that all the regular work that council has on its yearly plan gets done by the staff, whereas all this special work that's coming in as the result of the floods especially is being given to contractors. So you can still see the road work being done. You know, it's still being patched in River Road. But the big work that that is really worrying to people when bridges go out and things like that. The the state government is really dragging their heels. And we wouldn't know this. We would just think that council was being slack until, you know, Councillor Miller pointed out that, and Rob Scott, the engineer, that, no, we're just not getting the money through from the state government.
1: I see there's an estimate cost of the Bate Bridge now that council revealed at the meeting.
2: Yeah, what was that?
1: $48 million. So
2: right.
1: It's a lot of money.
2: Yep, that's right.
1: You can see why the state government's reluctant to release the funds.
2: Yeah.
1: But we really need them, don't we?
2: We sure do. And altogether, there's supposed to be $573 million in proposed development. Oh, sorry, that's the building certification. That's different to the roads issue. Yep. The flood recovery transport update is the one that we've been talking about, and it's item 19.3, if anybody wants to have a look. 26 submissions, only 2 projects. But the major reconstruction work is supposed to be costing $282 million, and that will all have to come from the state government. But council is anticipating that 96% of the cost will come from the state government. So that's a little bit reassuring.
1: Yeah, we have had a small increase in our rates. I guess the rates are pegged each year, aren't they?
2: That's right. Well, the state government sets the pegging increase, and you can't go over that without making a special application. And some councils along the coast have made a special application. I don't know whether they're going to be successful. But our council, knowing what a low-income area generally we have here, they have not wanted to apply for an increased rate variation, which is good. I'd like to give some good news. We had a report, 17.2, on development assessments and building certification. And there is, $573 million in proposed development. And this is really high for regional New South Wales. And there was a little bit of talk, bragging in a nice way, just saying that our council area is the second most popular in New South Wales for people to be moving out of, like, Sydney and Newcastle, for instance.
1: Yeah.
2: And so, I mean, I know people in Sydney who kind of go, I don't know whether I want to invest up in kind of Taree, but, well, according to these reports, what's happening is that more people are definitely coming up this way, and mid-coast area is quite popular.
1: And you can see the development happening too with some of the proposed development applications that have come to council.
2: Yep.
1: Along the Wingham Road, there's a couple of big ones along there.
2: That's right. And that's really brings up another interesting issue. Another one of these, which only needed to be talked about and approved, is that our Mid-Coast Council is applying to the state government for some low interest loans so that they can afford more sewerage works for Taree and for Old Bar. And that's because, you know, if you apply a whole lot of rezonings or if the rezonings are often approved in the past and then the developer just puts up their hand and say, well, I want to go ahead now, and then council has got to find the money to go ahead and put more sewerage and sometimes water infrastructure in.
1: Mm. Mm. Of course, you can see that.
2: There was also a water systems update, and Nicole Turnbull spoke about this, which was good. Just saying it's good that the Butuwa Dam is full and that we've had reports of very good water quality in our area. Yep, the other item talked about was the Mid-Coast Economic Development Strategy. And from they were talking about the 6 months from January to June and the number of jobs and the number of people employed was increasing. For instance, in 2024, they reported there were 36,674 jobs. In 2006, there's 36,829. And that's a lot of people employed. And the exports, they reported, were 101.70 billion in exports, and then in 2026, 1.66. So there's a lot of work being done, a lot of exports being sent out.
1: What sort of exports? Mainly agricultural? Or would I don't know.
2: It didn't say in the business paper, but it's interesting that council does spend quite a lot of their energy and time in promoting small business, and at the moment they're seeking farmers to apply for grants if they're thinking of doing something new. And so
1: I suppose we've got a few local industries like the aluminium can.
2: That's right, and Stebers is...
1: Boats, and that plastic recycling.
2: Yeah, and the beef exports would be big too.
1: Yeah, yeah.
2: And then we've got the milk, you know, we've got producing some milk. So before I finish up, I wanted to... let people know of something that's on public exhibition, which I feel quite strongly about myself. And it's on exhibition for all of September, and it's called The Code of Meeting Practice.
1: Okay.
2: And it's Council's Code of Meeting Practice for how they're to run their meetings. And the state government, of course, they set the agenda, and then if council wants to vary it, they have to put it on public exhibition and get public input. And so the issue at the moment, and it has been a really big pain in the neck at council meetings, the fact that the notices of motion, which any councillor can decide, they've got a great idea, and they'll put up a notice of motion saying, I now want all dogs to wear collars or whatever it happens to be.
1: Yeah.
2: And then the debate can go on for 15, 20 minutes on that issue. And anybody in the audience, and almost always there is one lot of people, sometimes 10, sometimes 50 people will come in over an issue, and they have to sit and listen to, you know, maybe 45 minutes of...
1: Other business,
2: which is often not central business to council at all. It's just some quirky thing that some councillor who feels that they often know a lot more about whatever it is, whether it's money management or roads or whatever, you know, they've got to be in their bonnet about that and they want it discussed. And my submission will say, please put notice of motion at the end of the agenda, so that when people come in and they're waiting to hear about whether their quarry is going to be approved or not, Claire, the mayor, will bring that item up and have it as the first item on the agenda.
1: Makes sense.
2: Whereas if the notices of motion are before that on the agenda, she cannot go before the notices of motion. So that's frustrating for the audience. And
1: yeah.
2: I really think to respect your audience is just really important. And, you know, I don't think that it's the right thing to do as a individual councillor to be taking up
1: grandstanding, I guess.
2: Yeah, grandstanding. Grandstanding about your particular issue. So I know that quite a few of the councillors feel strongly about this and they want those notices of motion to be last on the agenda. But then there are other councillors who, of course, feel that they'd prefer it to be at the beginning so that they can stand up and captivate the audience. So
1: they want to have a big audience, I guess.
2: Yeah. So that's basically, you know, what I felt
1: couple
2: was going...
1: of things before you go. I noticed in the council meeting roundup, they talked about the roadworks up at Muldoon Street, that they found contamination there. And
2: that's
1: going to cost
2: nearly
1: $1 million more too.
2: That's right. And it's land that's... I was curious about that too. I didn't find out as much as I wanted to through the discussion because they didn't go into the details. But it's land that's been owned by council, like for yonks, and it's in Muldoon Street. And somehow it must have, you know, been badly treated either by having a lot of rubbish dumped on it or whatever it happened to be. And now it just falls to council to get
1: clean
2: the money and
1: the
2: clean
1: mess,
2: it up. Yeah, it's not good.
1: Because a similar thing happened in Wingham, didn't it, in Isabella Street there, where they closed that roundabout's been closed for about 6 months. It's taken a long time.
2: That's right.
1: And it's a major disruption.
2: It was all the underground works in that Wingham roundabout that had to be taken out and bigger pipes put in, I think, or else, you know, just the whole place cleaned out at a depth before the proper drainage would go into Cedar Point.
1: But I think when they actually undertook that work, they found asbestos contamination from old fibro.
2: Yeah, that's right. It kind of triples the price to remove rubbish like that.
1: Okay, well, I think
2: thanks, Andy.
1: You've covered it, and we'll see you again next month, Helen.
2: Thanks a lot.
1: Okay,
2: thanks
1: have a
2: to
1: great
2: Bob
1: day.
2: Listeners.
1: Okay.
2: Bye.
1: We'll have a bit more music and we'll come back with the local news. We've got Emma Donovan. Take me to the river. The river's just down the road there.

0: 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Coming up to 10 to 10, time for the local news, courtesy of our sister station, Great Lakes FM.
1: I'm Doug Hodges, and this is the local news. A 27-year-old self-employed power washer who breached an apprehended domestic violence order within hours of his arrest has been spared a jail sentence. Jacob Frank Golby of Smiths Lake appeared in Foster Local Court before Judge Alison Hawkins for common assault, stalking and contravening an ADVO following an incident in late January. According to police documents tendered to the court, Golby entered a house after consuming alcohol and started an argument with the resident. The confrontation escalated into verbal and physical abuse before the victim left the house and police were contacted. Documents said Golby was questioned, arrested and taken to Foster Police Station, where he was granted conditional bail and an ADVO. However, shortly after his release, Golby breached the order by sending the victim multiple text messages over 6 days. Golby was given a 2-year community correction order, ordered to complete 80 hours of community service and participate in an anger management and alcohol program. He was also placed on a 2-year ADVO and ordered to pay a total of $1,600 in fines. A Coomba Park man has avoided jail following a high-speed police pursuit along the Pacific Highway, which ended in a crash on the Lakes Way. Logan Jack Guthrie appeared before Judge Alison Hawkins at Foster Local Court on Friday, August 7, pleading guilty to failing to stop during a police pursuit and driving dangerously. The court heard that on June 24, police attempted to stop Guthrie's blue Mitsubishi Triton for a registration check near the BP service station in Bulladela. Court documents revealed the vehicle's New South Wales registration had been cancelled on March 30. Instead of pulling over, Guthrie sped away, reaching speeds of up to 120 kilometres per hour along the Pacific Highway. The chase came to an end shortly after turning onto the Lakes Way, where the vehicle failed to negotiate a bend and crashed down an embankment. Guthrie and a female passenger managed to climb out of the wreckage uninjured. The documents stated that while a roadside breath test returned a negative result for alcohol, Guthrie later admitted to officers he had taken about 10 MDMA tablets and smoked cannabis throughout the evening. Ms. Hawkins sentenced Guthrie to 100 hours of community service, disqualified him from driving for 6 months, and imposed a $600 fine. And finally, it was a weekend of mixed fortunes on the field for Southern United Football Club, highlighted by dominant performances from the men's conference and reserve grades, while the first grade men and women's team suffered narrow 1-0 defeats. The conference side continued their rich vein of late season form with an emphatic 3-0 victory. Meanwhile, reserve grades secured a vital 2-0 win to keep their push for a top three finish firmly on track. In first grade, the Ospreys fought out a grueling tight contest, ultimately falling just short in a 1-0 defeat. It was a tough afternoon at home for the women's side, going down 1-0. I'm Doug Hodges, and this is Great Lakes FM Local News.
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0: And it's about 8 minutes to 10 o'clock. We'll have national radio news for you at 10. Now, I had planned to do an interview with Dr. Jarrah this morning, but she's ill, so we're going to talk about solar energy and batteries and how the conversion to non-polluting energy is going. I think we got time for a bit more music before we head towards the national radio news. And from Two Bob's Hot Lot, this is from Richard J. Frankland. His album is called Discovering Leopine Mara. Bit of a Koori performer here.
4: Me and my brother, we're driving west, heading home to Gundij Mara country. He points out Garrawood, which is a great range of mountains and hills. He said, imagine 1,000 years ago, a young fella standing up there looking out over country and saying, look what I'm a part of, look what I own. Well, sometimes a song falls out of you. I went home.

Yeah, Richard, J. Franklin there. And we're running up towards the news now. A bit of instrumental to take us up to the news.